love that glitch on the outro. From Saskatoon, that was Dead Ex-Girlfriends with Not The One. And as you just heard, with Veda Boyer on vocals, Gabrielle Giroux on guitar, Sienna Rose on drums, and Cairo Don on bass, they're bringing back the thunder and snarl of 90s grunge and indigenizing it. This is Reclaimed. I'm Jared Martineau, and today you'll hear the crunch of indigenous punk, the howl of the native blues and the country in Indian country. But first up is one of my favorite tracks from Wagon Burner. That's the aptly named and incendiary title from the band Dead Pioneers. And on this one, they're joined on vocals by British punk legend Jason Williamson, lead singer of the band Sleaford Mods. It mixes native post-punk with strident spoken word, and the results are just deadly. This is The Worst Among Us on Reclaimed.

0: Mark Thomas has the rare privilege of knowing one of the UK's best-kept secrets. It's not the real reason Stonehenge exists, or whether the country's next prime minister will actually be able to hold on to the job. It's the location of two nests belonging to the UK's rarest bird of prey, Montagu's Harrier. They're the only known nests in the country and are home to chicks fathered by the same male. That's good news for a species that is on a list of birds most at risk in the country. And now there's even more good news. For the first time in UK history, two of those chicks have been fitted with satellite tracking tags. Mark Thomas is the Montagu's Harrier species lead for the Royal Society for the Protection of Birds. We reached him in Scarborough, UK.
1: So, Mark, what's it like to be one of the few people on Earth who know where these two nests are?
2: It's an absolute privilege. This is one of the most exciting birds we have in the UK. And to work on it is a dream every single day. It's also quite a lot of responsibility as well, you know, to know that you are handling the chicks.

Ugyal Sherpa joined me from the Netherlands, where he is a glaciologist and a PhD candidate at Utrecht University. 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

Still to come, how Canada's most deadly natural disaster changed the way paramedics respond to extreme heat events. Plus, knocking baseballs out of the park while also knocking back wildfires takes some serious coordination. Meet a baseball player slash wildland firefighter. You're listening to The World

0: across four continents and 13 countries. The world's most elite athletes will compete in intense, high-level events in the Diamond League. Watch Marco Arop, Femke Bol, Julian Alfred, Faith Kipyego, and Karsten Warholm push their limits across 15 different events. Don't miss Diamond League Track and Field all season long on CBC and CBC Gem. Fitz and Arch are back.
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6: From CBC News, the world is sour. I'm Neil Kumar. King Harald V of Norway has died after 35 years on the throne. Harald was Europe's oldest monarch, the Royal Palace says. He died at the National Hospital in Oslo at 6:35 a.m. local time. King Harald was 89 years old. U.S. President Donald Trump has signed an executive order renaming Lake Ontario to Lake America. The president says he may not stop there.
7: We have a Gulf and we have a lake. Now all we need is an ocean. So maybe we'll have to change the name of the Atlantic and or the Pacific. Maybe we'll change them both.
6: Prime Minister Mark Carney says it will be called Lake Ontario now and always. In two Canadian provinces, two different conversations are unfolding around separation. In Quebec, some of the most vocal for independence are Gen Z. And support in Alberta is a bit older. Jennifer Keeler has that story.
8: In June, some 12,000 people gathered for a concert in Montreal to support Quebec independence. Young faces made up many in the crowd at Parc Lafontaine. We Quebec put on the party to help revitalize the province's sovereignty movement. President Camille Goyette-Gingras says most of the group's members are between 16 and 25.
9: There's like a feeling that there's a loss of control over what could happen in their future.
8: But it's a different story out west in Alberta. 23-year-old Madison Holmes is one of the few younger voices supporting separation.
10: Good on Quebec. They have a bit more of a history for speaking out and having their opinions shared. And this is a new thing for Alberta, at least this generation.
8: John Santos tracks the numbers in Alberta for Janet Brown Opinion Research. He says support for separatism in Alberta skews towards older demographics. Recent polls show support for separation in the mid-teens among 18 to 34-year-olds. Albertans will vote October 19th. Jennifer Keeler, CBC News, Calgary.
6: BC has ended its provincial state of emergency, but as Dale Boyd reports, the Forest Minister is reminding people that the risk of wildfires has not gone away.
11: BC ended its state of provincial emergency. It was put in place on August 8th following the explosive Bald Range wildfire near Summerland. Minister of Forests Ravi Parmar says the tools provided by the provincial state of emergency will still be available if the province needs them. Speaking with reporters in Summerland, he says the community hit hard by the fire needs support.
12: It is important for us to recognize the strength of Summerland, and the best way we can do that is by buying local, buying BC, and coming up and flooding their hotel rooms and spending our money here.
11: Parmar acknowledged there are still over 200 fires burning in the province and wildfire season is far from over. Any existing evacuation orders and alerts remain in place. The BC Wildfire Service also announced the off-road vehicle ban will be ending Friday at noon. The province had banned all off-road vehicles on Crown land and other areas of the province earlier this month due to wildfire risk. Dale Boyd, CBC News, Penticton.
6: A woman in the Northwest Territory says she spent 6 months looking for answers about her health issues, and she was told she was healthy and needed sleeping pills. But as Saloni Bugra reports, the resident flew to Edmonton, where she found out she has a deadly disease.
2: I knew I was in trouble.
13: Mary Rose Blackdeck is 69 years old. Her health is in decline. The Yellowknife resident says it all began last fall. From muscle cramps and weakness to falling, breaking her foot, and the right side of her body nearly paralyzed. For 6 months, Blackdeck made the rounds of Yellowknife clinics. They told her she was healthy and just needed sleeping pills. What they apparently missed is life-changing. She has the neurodegenerative disease, amyotrophic lateral sclerosis, or ALS. Diagnosed in Edmonton after paying $6,000 out of pocket to get there. Soon, she won't be able to talk, move, and even breathe. David Taylor is the chief scientific officer with ALS Canada.
14: It's awful.
13: He says there isn't a definitive test to diagnose this disease.
14: It's hard to detect.
13: There is no neurologist to diagnose people with ALS in the territory, and cases are not tracked. As for Black Duck, she's giving away her belongings before she moves to Alberta for medical care. Saloni Bugra, CBC News, Yellowknife.
6: And that is The World This Hour for CBC News. I'm Neil Kumar.
15: Good morning. I'm Saroja Coelho. Thanks for joining us here on CBC Radio 1. Coming up next from the BBC, this is The Interview.
16: Hello, I'm Maura Fogarty, the BBC's Asia Business Editor, and this is The Interview from the BBC World Service. 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
17: I want to get freedom. I like that freedom.
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20: These companies don't really, they don't care what governments do.
21: This is a war. The first thing that we want is the war to end.
16: For this interview, I met Zhou Ngai, who oversees the China region for the global consulting firm McKinsey at their office in Singapore. His work advising senior management at Chinese and multinational corporations in the region provides him with a unique, high-level insight into how the world's second-largest economy functions. Having authored numerous reports and co-authored books on China's financial institutions and the country's economic landscape, Ngai has been repeatedly recognized for his expertise. Forbes China placed him in the top 100 most influential Chinese in 2023, 2024, and 2025. And Bloomberg Businessweek has made him one of their influencers of the year. In this interview, we hear how the Chinese market has changed in the 25 years since the country joined the World Trade Organization, as well as his views on how China is developing artificial intelligence and managing tensions with U.S. competitors.
22: What Chinese companies need to understand is that you can be a very successful factory for the world, but to become a global corporate citizen, there's a lot more that you need to think about. In China, the best student becomes a class captain. The most successful business becomes the business community leader, okay? You show your greatness and then you become the representative, right? You never learn how to become part of community, part of, you know, being loved and integrated. And I do think that's a little bit where Chinese companies will have a bit of a road to learn, because they can't assume that the rest of the world needs to play with your rules.
16: Welcome to The Interview from the BBC World Service with Zhou Ngai.
23: Let's start first with AI, because that's a big topic on everyone's minds right now. In terms of how the Chinese are developing their AI models, can you explain a bit about how that's different from how the Western companies are doing it? I mean, open sourcing being one of the key factors.
22: Well, I think the Chinese companies are all constrained, right? They're constrained by, you know, a little bit by the access to chips. They're constrained by geopolitical factors that make them kind of harder to access in some ways. And they are also in some ways behind the US models in the beginning by, you know, 1 or 2 years. By now, maybe 1 or 2 months, right? And so therefore, the way that they have thought about this is almost, I need to find another way, another path to my development. Because if I'm just going to go the same way that the US models are, I'm forever going to be behind And every minute I'll get behind even more, right? So I think open source was a very smart way for them to do it. It was also another path. It offers the world, you know, the way to, you know, customize these, to look at all the, you know, weightings. And, you know, and I think that it also offers the Chinese models a way out of their constraints.
23: If we can just sort of explain to some of our audiences who may not be that familiar with sort of the AI models, open source meaning that the foundational layer of that model is publicly available.
22: Yeah, it means that basically people can take the entire model, plug it into your own environment, and you see everything, right? And because of that, people around the world can also work on it, improve on it, right? It becomes a little bit more of a kind of crowdsourcing, if you will. But, you know, I think that it's a very effective way. And I think that the Chinese are using that as a way for the development of AI.
23: In terms of Chinese development of its AI systems and models, was there a moment where you felt or thought, right, the gap has really narrowed now?
22: Having worked with lots of Chinese companies during the last 20 years, I've seen how Chinese companies in technology are actually very, very good, right? In the PC, personal computer era, I think Chinese companies were behind the West probably around 5 years. In the internet era, I think the Chinese companies were probably behind the West for about 2 years, right? You have Google, I have Baidu, you have Amazon, I have Alibaba. I think in the AI era, right, I think that that has now been only months, right? They're months behind. And I've always seen this because I think for each technology era, I think, you know, Chinese technology and Chinese kind of called the gap, right, between kind of Chinese and the biggest leaders in the West and mostly, you know, American, obviously. I think that gap has been, you know, narrowing, right? I think in their minds, these Chinese companies are not thinking very much around, am I going to be better than, you know, OpenAI or Anthropic, right? They are being hounded by 15 Chinese companies that's right behind them and trying to put them out of business, right? So more Chinese companies are put out of business by other Chinese companies, right? Chinese companies are not put out of business because of Western companies, right? So this whole competition is not, from a Chinese guy's mind, not like a US-China competition as much as how do I survive this gym, right? Because it's damn hard just over here, right? To keep staying alive at home. But that in turn makes you very competitive in the rest of the world.
23: It feels very much like the Western development or frontier AI is around these large models. And like you said, who's the best? But in China, it's really about the usage cases and physical AI. Give me some examples that we could see in the next year or two that maybe consumers would see.
22: Yeah, I mean, if you think about autonomous driving, right? I mean, a car that takes you from one place to another place is essentially a robot, right? That can actually take passengers, right? I think that actually in China is extremely sophisticated at this stage, right? When I was in Shanghai and I was just testing all these Chinese autonomous vehicles, and they essentially at this stage are, you know, as good as any driver going through it. I was at a Chinese factory, and today Chinese factories have the world's highest usage of robots and of also, you know, automation. And you compare that to any factory you see in the West, I think the Chinese, again, the usage, right, of these models are actually above others. Well, I'll give you another example. I was in Shenzhen, and actually, you know, in the supply chain, you have this like this huge complex in Huasheng Beilu. And basically, you walk through that complex, you can find parts, you can find all sorts of screens. You can actually walk out, go in the morning, you can walk out in the evening with a robot prototype, right? And that's how dense and deep the supply chain is, right? So it's really fascinating. When I was walking through that kind of mall, there are all sorts of vendors that actually, one actually does like the arms and one actually does like the head. And, you know, you really have the entire supply chain just within a corridor, right? And that's a little bit how the Chinese fascination and obsession with robots is these days.
23: Do you think there are enough guardrails, regulations around the development of AI? Because that's been a big topic of discussion in the US, for example. Do you think there's enough of that in China, you know, given all the innovation you're talking about?
22: It's very interesting. You know, people have been doing these surveys around communities. on, like, how do you see AI and, you know, is it a positive or a negative impact to you? In the Western world, the percentage is roughly around 30-something percent, meaning that 30% of the people feel like AI is a net positive to the community, whereas 70%, right, feels like, you know, there are lots of trade-offs and we should be very, we should be very vigilant around how AI is going to cause both, you know, inequality and loss of jobs and stuff like that, yeah? In China, the percentage is in the 80s, meaning that the vast majority of people feel like AI is the way to go, and this is going to lead us to progress. That attitude in China also signals a little bit why companies and the government and everyone in some ways these days are all in AI. Are they worried about AI? I'm sure they are. But the overriding thought is that we have to get onto this thing because this is going to lead to the next frontier of technology advancements and, you know, and all the benefits that China have seen in the last 20 years. So they're betting that the next 20 years, a lot of that is going to come from AI. I think that is actually very important because, of course, we need to regulate. Of course, we need to have safeguards. Of course, we need all these things. I don't think the Chinese, like all communities around the world, are worried about the same things that we worry about. Yeah. However, I think that their orientation is that we have to overcome those because there's no choice. We have to get onto this thing because this is good for us. I think that's a very different attitude. And in that way, I think the acceptance, the usage, and the deployment of AI in everyday life and in companies is going to be faster because of that attitude, because of that orientation. And we always know that, you know, regulation and guardrails and all these things are always a little bit later, right, than innovation. That goes a bit faster. So I think you have to make that trade-off. Are there risks? Of course they are. But at the same time, the risk of not getting on with innovation, maybe it's even higher in this area.
16: You're listening to The Interview from the BBC World Service. Not many people have had a front row seat to China's economic transformation over the past two decades. Zhou Ngai is one of them. His experience working in China with state-owned enterprises, as well as the private sector, has given him insights into the world's second largest economy and how it's transitioning from being the world's factory to a technological powerhouse. I've interviewed many top business leaders. Some of them are guarded, some speak in corporate jargon, and others, like Joe, are natural storytellers, always ready with a metaphor or an anecdote to get their point across. Okay, let's return to my conversation with Zhou Ngai.
23: Can we go back to something you talked about earlier about how Chinese AI development was sort of further behind and then recently has sort of caught up despite restrictions on access to advanced AI chips, for example. You also do have, for example, the U.S. government complaining that, you know, and alleging that some of these Chinese companies have been unfairly, and I'm using words that the U.S. government has used, stealing capabilities from American AI models as well.
22: You have all these allegations between US companies as well that they were stealing from each other, right? So I'm sure that in the whole AI world, everyone is distilling, right, from each other. Is there geopolitics in here? Of course there is, right? And by the way, I thought it was very interesting because actually a few of these Chinese models are also people who were educated in the US, right? So I do think that there is quite a lot of the same community, right, of a lot of Chinese engineers that are from the same schools, right? They all learn from each other. They all were classmates once. They all worked for the same companies, right? And now they're all coming out to strike out on their own. So is there a lot of kind of IP that goes around? I'm sure there is. So I'm sure that there will continue to be many, many allegations. That's the landscape that we're working with. This tough gym is where imitation and trying to get ahead is for survival.
23: Is there a risk, though, that for Chinese companies who have trained so well within the Chinese gym, so to speak, when they go overseas into new markets, should they be playing by the same rules that they played in China? Because the worry then is that you're going to upset your local partners who are operating in those markets.
22: I think that's absolutely the problem, that Chinese companies, right, will need to learn the lesson. And I call it you know, from factory for the world to become a global corporate citizen. What Chinese companies need to understand is that you can be a very successful factory for the world, but to become a global corporate citizen, there's a lot more that you need to think about. You need to think about how you contribute to communities. You have to think about how to do technology transfer. You have to think about other countries' industrial policies and how do you fit in there. Chinese companies need to learn how to be welcomed and not feared. I think that right now they've done pretty well in terms of their products being, you know, value for money for consumers, right? But they have actually been less successful in becoming part of the business community, right, around the world. In China, the best student becomes the class captain. The most successful business becomes the business community leader, okay? You show your greatness and then you become the representative, right? You never learn how to become part of community, part of, you know, being loved and integrated. And I do think that's a little bit where Chinese companies will have a bit of a road to learn, because they can't assume that the rest of the world needs to play with your rules.
23: So it's a mindset change in a way from a winner-take-all mentality of I've got to be the best, most profitable, successful company to how do I still make money and not upset people around me? Because if not, you're going to see more tariffs come up, right? We're already seeing that in the US. We're seeing that in Europe. You know, could we potentially see that in Southeast Asia where we're seeing a lot of Chinese exports?
22: I think that's right. And I think that for the Chinese companies, they need to think a lot more around how to share. They think a lot more around perhaps having, you know, different structures where in some ways they are no longer maybe the majority shareholder. They have to think about how to be JVs. I do think that they have a long road to go on this one. Otherwise, I do think that you cannot expect the world to continue to take your, at this stage, 1.2 trillion trade deficit, right? And at some point that to just keep going, right? It's just frankly not sustainable for that to happen forever.
23: You've been advising companies doing business in China, as well as Chinese companies going abroad, seen lots of different challenges for the economy over the years. What's some of the biggest concerns and worries that your clients are bringing to you right now? What are the biggest problems you're solving for them?
22: 20 years ago, when China joined the WTO, right, all the multinationals around the world came to China because China was the market with 1.3 billion population, gigantic market. If I can only get 10% of that market, I'll actually make a fortune, right? That was like the thought that everyone had. So I was trying to sell into China. It's very clear to me, sitting here in 2026, that that's no longer the case. Right? First of all, it's a much tougher market for you to sell into because there are lots of competition around. But second of all, what's

0: as I think about kind of moving forward in this tech world. And that's a complexity we're going under. And I come back a little bit into the two countries I don't worry about at all is US and China. I think they'll be just fine. I think for everyone else, you got to figure out, like, how do you keep up?
1: 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If you enjoyed this conversation, you can find many more episodes of The Interview wherever you get your BBC podcasts, including ones with tech billionaire Reid Hoffman, director Chloe Zhao, and Dr. Ngozi Okonjo-Iweala, head of the World Trade Organization. Until next time, bye for now.
2: From the BBC, that was The Interview. I'm Saroja Coelho. CBC News is next.

0: Good morning, Cape Breton. Welcome to your programming day on CBC Radio 1 for Friday, the 28th of August, 2026. Steve Sutherland here in our Sydney studio, along with Amy McNeil behind the controls. Temperatures in the high teens around the island. We have relatively light winds. And it looks like out at the Sydney airport this morning, they're reporting partly cloudy skies in Port Hawkesbury. For the first time this week, looked up, saw Orion. Whenever I come off vacation, I know it's a changing of the seasons on the way. When I get up early in the morning, look out and see Orion on the way to work. But it was too overcast for many days this week. Saw Orion up there behind the clouds, standing guard, chasing the bear across the sky. We're at 18 degrees in Sydney. Coming up later in the show, speaking of the weather, did you hear there were 3 lightning strikes in Ingonish? We're going to talk about that later in the show, but first up, let's touch base with your news agenda. It's Andrew Lamb to finish out the week in the newsroom.
1: Morning, Steve. As some people express concern around crime that some say are tied to homeless shelters, a provincial minister says the province is interested in a collaborative approach with shelters rather than blaming them. Waits for surgical consultations have grown throughout Nova Scotia, and we'll hear about how for centuries the location of a significant part of Nova Scotia's history has been a mystery. We'll have more news at 6:30.
0: All right. Thanks, Andrew. Coming up on Information Morning today, lots of great stuff in your weather forecast. From Tina Simpkin, it looks like a manageable weekend, pretty decent weather if you look to do things outside. A little bit of rainfall coming overnight tonight after a dramatic week of on and off rain. Some people hardly, a lot of people got rain on Sunday night, but later in the week, many people stay dry with clear skies, but a ton of people got dramatic thunder and lightning storms and heavy rainfall. Of course, we talked on Monday's show about flooding in Escazoni. We heard about flooding in Dundee. Yesterday, we heard about basements flooded and the fire station flooded in North Sydney from that intense rainfall. But coming up today on Information Morning, it looks like a mix of sun and cloud, fog patches this morning, and those clouds increasing later on with a chance of showers late in the afternoon. South winds gusting to 40 today with a high of 24 degrees, so windier than it's been for the last few days. Overnight tonight, staying warm with a low of 19, gusty south winds in the forecast, but we're looking for periods of rain and a risk of thunderstorms overnight tonight, and some more fog coming. Tina says we're looking for just maybe up to 4 millimeters of rainfall, but heavier than that in thunderstorms, as you might expect. And then tomorrow, we're going to get rid of that stuff as we go into the morning, mainly cloudy showers, a risk of thunderstorms in the morning, but then later on in the day, skies becoming a mix of sun and cloud in the afternoon. Morning fog patches in there, 21 degrees. Northwest winds tomorrow at 20 with trace amounts to 4 millimeters of rain, but 10 to 20 millimeters in thunderstorms. And then on Sunday, a mix of sun and cloud, a high of 23 degrees, and then Tina's bringing the clouds back late in the afternoon. I guess she'd kill me for saying that because she's not bringing the clouds back. We just report the weather. We don't make it. Morning fog patches again on Sunday. We've had a lot of fog this summer, eh? Right now in Sydney and around most of the island, we're 17, 18 degrees, 18 degrees in downtown Sydney, and winds are light on Sydney Harbour. In the meantime, coming up on Information Morning today, lots of great stuff. We're going to talk about those 3 lightning strikes, two commercial businesses and one home struck by lightning the other day in Ingonish as those really extreme thunderstorms passed through. Here there was a tornado reported in Prince Edward Island. And coming up on Information Morning today, we're also going to talk about people who have been coming into a restaurant in North Sydney saying that they have a reservation that they made online with their credit card. The problem being the Lobster Pound in North Sydney does not have an online reservation system. It is another take on another kind of online scam. We're going to have a conversation with the owner who says somebody has put a scam on the menu unbeknownst to them. By the way, if you're making a reservation at the Lobster Pound, they do take reservations by phone only. They do not take it online and they do not ask for your credit card. In the meantime, we'll talk about fishermen who are fenced in at the causeway. Have you seen the new fences have been erected near the swing bridge at the Canso Causeway? Well, people who fish mackerel for fun there are not happy. We're going to hear from one of them. And you can expect a certain level of back-to-school jitters in the kids as they go back to a new grade, new environment, new school, maybe new friends. Today, we have an interview with a doctor about how to help your kids deal with anxiety and how to tell when that anxiety has crossed onto a critical level.
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5: This is World Report. Good morning, I'm John Northcott.
4: The death toll in Nepal and Tibet surges past 470 following a massive glacial collapse and flash flooding in the Himalayas. Rescuers are racing against time, but fresh dam breach warnings and high water risks are complicating search efforts for more than 1,500 people still missing, including dozens of Canadians. CBC's Briar Stewart reports from near the flood zone.
5: Even before the official alerts came out from Nepal's army that it was suspending its search because of the risk of another flood, people near Nepal's Trishuli River, which became a deadly torrent of water on Wednesday, began fleeing to higher ground. Some walked up hills, others hopped in vehicles and snaked up winding roads. Siam Ting Tamang had been trapped in the flood zone since a road washed away, violently halting his pilgrimage to a sacred site. He thought he might not make it out from the first flood that was triggered by a collapsing glacier. People were swept away. They were our brothers, he told CBC News. We are very distressed. He was rescued today with more than a dozen others from his crew. More than 400 have already been killed in Nepal and several hundred others are listed as missing. Nepalese crews have rescued more than 900 people, including more than 100 foreign nationals. But there's no word on the 30 Canadians who are unaccounted for. At a hospital in Kathmandu, desperate Nepalese citizens look at photos of dead bodies retrieved from the disaster area, hoping to find their loved ones. Briar Stewart, CBC News, Nuwakot District in Nepal.
6: Kongehuset kunngjør nå at Kong Harald død.
4: A news anchor at the Norwegian Broadcasting Corporation announcing the death of the country's monarch, King Harald. He was 89 years old and the oldest reigning monarch in Europe. King Harald sat on the throne for more than three decades and was widely known for modernizing the royal house. Breaking long-standing tradition, he married a commoner and became a vocal supporter of civil rights. An accomplished sailor, he also represented Norway in three Olympic Games and won a world championship in 1987. He's succeeded by his son, Crown Prince Haakon.
7: Having lived through all the barrages and all the missiles, it was definitely difficult.
8: This is a day we'll not forget, I think, till the end of our lives.
4: Jerusalem residents reflecting on 6 months since the outbreak of war between Israel, the U.S., and Iran. While the weeks of intense missile barrages left deep scars across the country, voters say the conflict may not shift many winds in Israel's upcoming national election. A ceasefire has largely held since April, but Prime Minister Benjamin Netanyahu's governing coalition continues to trail in opinion polls. With 2 months to go until the October vote, opposition parties are maintaining a strong lead, leaving many Israelis focused on internal political divisions and the long-term economic recovery. In this country, two Canadian provinces are weighing the idea of separation, but the push for independence looks very different depending on the region. In Quebec, Gen Z is leading the charge, while in Alberta, the movement is driven primarily by older generations. Jennifer Keeler reports.
9: In June, some 12,000 people gathered for a concert in Montreal to support Quebec independence. Young faces made up many in the crowd at Parc Lafontaine. We Quebec put on the party to help revitalize the province's sovereignty movement. President Camille Goyette-Gingras says most of the group's members are between 16 and 25.
10: There's like a feeling that there's a loss of control over what could happen in their future.
9: But it's a different story out west in Alberta. 23-year-old Madison Holmes is one of the few younger voices supporting separation.
11: Good on Quebec. They have a bit more of a history for speaking out and having their opinions shared. And this is a new thing for Alberta, at least this generation.
9: She says some young people see hope in separation. Alex Leontovich is 21 years old and wants Alberta to remain in Canada. He says for many his age, the debate may not be top of mind.
12: Especially right now with the cost of living crisis, is that all they know is eat, go to work for maybe 12 hours a day on the oil rigs here, or they're searching for jobs.
9: John Santos tracks the numbers in Alberta for Janet Brown Opinion Research. He says support for separatism in Alberta skews towards older demographics. Recent polls show support for separation in the mid-teens among 18 to 34-year-olds. But he adds that many young people are just starting to think about politics.
13: In some ways, they could be up for grabs.
9: Albertans will vote October 19th. Jennifer Keeler, CBC News, Calgary.
4: Severe drought and critically low reservoir levels have triggered mandatory water restrictions in Vernon, BC. That means residents cannot water lawns or fill pools. And while local farmers must cut their water use by up to 70%, forcing crop sacrifices and worker layoffs. Jacqueline Gelineau reports.
14: Sprinklers, using water left over from other farms for crops on Zeleny Farms in the North Okanagan.
15: It was potentially about 100,000 pounds of food loss until we received the water allocation transfers from other farms.
14: Rochelle Zeleny says even with the bonus water, they had to sacrifice acres of vegetables.
15: That's really detrimental.
14: They also had to lay off staff, migrant workers from Mexico.
15: And they rely on that money to feed their families.
14: With reservoir levels critically low and widespread drought conditions, farmers are only able to use about a third of their usual water allocation. Zeleny says unless there's heavy rain and snowfall over the winter, next year could be even worse.
15: We are going to be cutting crops before the season even starts.
14: A few minutes down the road, Nick Bapti is a foreman at a ranch that tends to 1,800 cows.
16: This is the driest that I've seen.
14: He says the cattle will have to come home to the ranch earlier.
16: They're a little thinner just from having to travel for water and feed and stuff.
14: The ranch also grows food for the cattle.
16: We're predicting our corn production will be down by 30%.
14: Now they're buying feed to supplement the loss. Bapti says if the drought persists, the ranch's herd size will be unsustainable.
16: Yeah, just having to cut back our numbers would be tough.
14: Right now, farmers in the Okanagan are bracing for the dry impacts of a super El Nino and climate change. Jacqueline Gelineau, CBC News, Vernon, British Columbia.
4: A 69-year-old Yellowknife woman says that she spent 6 months and thousands of dollars searching for answers about her failing health. Clinics in the Northwest Territories repeatedly dismissed her symptoms, but a trip south finally revealed the diagnosis, a fatal neurological disease. Saloni Booker reports.
17: I knew I was in trouble.
5: Mary Rose Blackdeck is 69 years old. Her health is in decline. The Yellowknife resident says it all began last fall. From muscle cramps and weakness to falling, breaking her foot, and the right side of her body nearly paralyzed. For 6 months, Blackdeck made the rounds of Yellowknife clinics. They told her she was healthy and just needed sleeping pills.
17: I lost faith in our medical community.
5: What they apparently missed is life-changing. She has the neurodegenerative disease, amyotrophic lateral sclerosis, or ALS, diagnosed in Edmonton after paying $6,000 out of pocket to get there.
17: And I went into a shock.
5: Soon, she won't be able to talk, move, and even breathe. The life expectancy for the disease is about 2 to 5 years.
17: I dread the time when I have to face it.
5: David Taylor is the chief scientific officer with ALS Canada.
18: It's awful.
5: He says there isn't a definitive test to diagnose this disease.
18: It's hard to detect.
5: There's no neurologist to diagnose people with ALS in the territory, and cases are not tracked. The NWT health authorities say they cannot comment on specific cases and that they are working with private neurologists in Alberta who sometimes visit Yellowknife. As for Black Duck, she's giving away her belongings before she moves to Alberta for medical care.
17: I'm also grateful for the time that I have now. I can sort out my affairs.
5: Saloni Bugra, CBC News, Yellowknife.
4: And finally, hundreds gathered under the open night sky at a planetarium in Rio de Janeiro, lining up at telescopes to catch a rare celestial show. Sky watchers right across Canada got a front row seat as well. Earth's shadow swallowed more than 96% of the full moon just after midnight Eastern time, turning it a deep coppery red. Astronomers say it's the final lunar eclipse of the year, with no similar events expected until 2028.
19: But there's a full moon.
4: And for those who slept through it, the moon will be back whole and bright tonight.
19: We know where the music's playing. Let's go out and feel the night.
4: And that is the latest national and international news from World Report. I'm John Northcott. This is CBC News.
19: Because I'm still
4: good.
0: Good morning, Cape Breton, and welcome to Information Morning for the final Friday of August. Good day, Steve Sutherland here in our Sydney studio. Welcome to Friday. Coming up on Information Morning, smallmouth bass and chain pickerel are popular sporting fish in this province, but they're invasive. And the province has now ordered anglers to kill any of these fish that they catch. Hey, good day to you. We have another mild morning around the island. Seems like it's a little less humid than it was the last few days. We have a temperature in Sydney of 18 degrees at the Sydney airport this morning. The relative humidity is 99%, which would usually indicate that it's foggy, but they're saying partly cloudy at the Sydney airport to start the day today. We have a lot of stuff coming up on the show today. We're going to talk trade again. Later on, we're going to talk about three lightning strikes that happened the other day in Inganish as these extreme electrical storms passed through the area. But first up, let's reconnect with your news headlines. It's Andrew Lamb to finish the week.
1: Morning, Steve. After New Glasgow Town Council recently called on the province to close the town's only shelter, the minister responsible for the department that funds shelters says it's too early to say how the province will respond. A 75-year-old who's been needing a hip replacement has waited more than 500 days just to consult with a surgeon. And Moira Donovan will bring us the story of a project that's getting closer to finding a significant part of Nova Scotia's history. Full newscast at 6:30.
0: All right, looking forward to that one. Coming up in your weather forecast for today, we have Tina up after 7:25. In the meantime, she issued this forecast at 5:56 this morning. We have fair skies for the morning. Then we have some unsettled weather tonight, returning to some fair skies for Saturday afternoon. So for today, a mix of sun and cloud, highs of 24, gusty south winds, 20 to 40, and then clouds increasing later in the morning, a chance of showers late in the afternoon. 4 millimeters tonight, 4 millimeters tomorrow morning before we have a mix of sun and cloud in the afternoon tomorrow. Temperature dropping a bit. And just FYI, a risk of thunderstorms overnight tonight with periods of rain. Right now in Sydney, we're at 18.
20: Hello, CBC listeners. This is Laurel Brown from Hillsboro calling you about the weekly farmers market in Mabu. We have our last market of August, Sunday, August 30th, and we have a rainbow of produce. The gardens are bursting forth. Come in and find whatever you need in any color that you need. We also have blueberries, all kinds of fruit. Come and see us Sunday, 11 to 2 at the Mabu Farmers Market in the Mabu Arena, on the farm, in the kitchen, and out in the forest. 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
0: Pretty sweet. Nice to hear that. We're at 94.3 FM if you're listening to us in Mabu, in Port Hood, and in Inverness. So last spring, the province introduced a mandatory retention order for smallmouth bass and chain pickerel. These two species of fish are invasive to this province, and the regulations mean that anglers must kill the fish when they're caught. Now, there are a few exceptions for smallmouth bass, which is a popular sporting fish in this province, but some anglers disagree with these sweeping regulations. To start the show today, we're going to hear from the director of the Nova Scotia Kayak Fishing Series. His name is Chris Arnold. He spoke with Andy Mullins.
21: We shouldn't be the ones having to euthanize the species of fish. I've always been one to catch and release, more conservation minded, and I've taught many youth that I work with that it's important to safely manage our fishery, and unless you plan to eat these fish, to safely land them and release them, all species of fish, including the smallmouth bass.
22: And these are invasive fish, is that right?
21: They've entered waters in which they weren't introduced to. So smallmouth bass and chain pickerel were legally introduced to the province at different times.
22: Is there an impact there that you're aware of when they get spread from one place to another?
21: Well, some feel that the chain pickerel would eventually, over time, take over as the dominant species in those waterways. But in my experience, it is not so much, but they have managed to get into many waterways, and I doubt it had any human intervention there other than smallmouth bass, probably not moved by waterfowl. Humans have definitely helped with their location change, because smallmouth bass are such a popular sport fish. Those who fish only trout species or salmon species would be kind of restricted to certain times of year. Smallmouth bass allow anglers to enjoy fishing throughout the entire spring, summer, fall.
22: Don't the smallmouth bass or chain pickerel, do they impact those trout and salmon species though?
21: There would definitely be an impact in those waterways. You can't blame those species for population decline though in those trout and salmon species because of the warming temperatures that we have experienced as of late. Trout species do not do well in warm water, whereas these other species do well.
22: And so you're saying that it's more the change in the climate that is affecting populations of trout and salmon rather than invasive species being present?
21: Yeah, I would definitely say that is probably the biggest influence on our population, stressing the population of trout and salmon is climate. And believe me, over the years, I have witnessed firsthand the amount of trout and salmon that have been, well, harvested. And that, too, has been kind of a influence on their population decline. And it's human intervention. It's harvesting, over-harvesting of these species.
22: Do you fish trout and salmon?
21: I do. Not as much as I used to, but I'm a multi-species angler.
22: Aren't you worried that these fish would impact salmon and trout that you enjoyed fishing in the past?
21: Right. Well, yeah, I totally agree with that. And I believe that those who are out there lobbying for salmon, for instance, probably have a very loud voice and enough funding to help lobby the government with certain mandates that they would like to see in place. So mandatory retentions have become the new way through this current government. But to mandatory retain a chain pickerel in Yarmouth County doesn't help a salmon in Cape Breton. You know, it doesn't make sense. So what better makes sense is in these more delicate areas than I get it. But in areas where chain pickerel have been around for 60 years, it makes very little to no sense to kill something and that doesn't need to be killed.
0: Chris Arnold is director of the Nova Scotia Kayak Fishing Series, speaking with Andy Mullins about the fact that the province has ordered anglers to introduce a mandatory retention order for smallmouth bass and chain pickerel. The regulations mean anglers have to kill the fish when caught, with a few exceptions for smallmouth bass. Andy also followed up in this with Ken Donnelly, who is executive director of Invasives Canada. This is a national network dedicated to protecting Canada's ecosystems, economy, and communities from the threats posed by invasive species. He says the local branch of that organization in Nova Scotia supports these regulations.
2: The species that they've targeted are voracious predators, and not only will they attack native fish like trout, they also just consume all of the food and an opportunity for thriving trout and other species populations. So they essentially, they when introduced into a body of water, they take over, and because they have no real predators, they can just create large populations and outcompete the other fish that are there.
22: Are we seeing that in our province?
2: Oh, absolutely. There are many lakes that used to have trout in them, and there's essentially no trout left.
22: Some of these anglers, they say that the decline in trout population is in fact due to warming waters. What do you say to that?
2: There may be an impact from warming waters. That's much more recent if it is, but clearly the research and the science indicates that the more aggressive predatorial fish have just, as I say, outcompete for the nutrients in the water, and in many cases, they're also eating the smaller fish, the smaller trout and other fish.
22: And you've seen signs of this impact longer than the warming waters.
2: Oh, yeah. It's very well documented that these fish take over. Maybe warming water has a bit of an impact, but it would pale in comparison.
22: Can you tell me what the retention order does? What kind of impact does it have?
2: Yeah, so what you're doing is eliminating some of the population of the predator by mandating that the person that catches them must retain them and not put them back in the water.
22: Do you think that impact will be significant or enough?
2: I would guess that it would, but I think we'll find out later. I don't know about enough because I don't know what enough means. Some might think that enough is to wipe out all of those fish, but some might think that enough might be that you just keep those populations low enough, not eliminate them, like, you know, keep fewer smallmouth bass in the ecosystem, which may mean that trout and other fish can still find food in order to flourish. It's possible that catch and release could really knock down those populations and allow other fish to also live in those lakes and ponds without killing off all of the smallmouth bass.
22: Has it been particularly bad the last few years? Is that why they've chosen to introduce those regulations now?
2: Well, they've been bad for a long time. The other thing is they are spreading. So what we see is over time, new lakes have chained pickerel and smallmouth bass in them. They don't have legs, so they're not walking from one place to another. And so they're likely being introduced by people who like to

0: it tomorrow morning before returning to a mix of sun and cloud. Mix of sun and cloud with a high of 24 today. Gusty south winds, windier than it has been the last few days. Some rain overnight tonight. Rain into Saturday, maybe like around 8 millimeter range in Tina's forecast with a risk of thunderstorms. And then gradual clearing to a mix of sun and cloud in the afternoon for tomorrow. Right now in Sydney, temperature 17. We'll have your weather with Tina after 7:25. It is Friday. Welcome to Friday, which means it's time for some laughs on CBC Radio. We have the debaters coming up at 11:30 today. And then coming up this afternoon, it's Laugh Out Loud, featuring today Winnipeg comedian Chad Anderson. Now, Chad says he's not naturally an outdoorsy person, but because he's Indigenous, people assume he is.
1: My whole life, though, people think I've been this great outdoorsman. I know what I'm doing. I know how to hunt and fish. It's happened. It's right from childhood. People automatically assume that about me because I live here. I've been here for 14 years, but I'm actually from small town Manitoba, 6 hours north of here. And growing up, I am native, but I was raised by a white family, and so. But like growing up, my white friend's dads always made a habit of inviting me on their fishing trips for some reason. Yeah. I never could figure out why until I would get to the boat launch. They'd be like, hey, little buddy, are you excited to go fishing? And I'm like, yeah, I'm super pumped to come fishing with you. Thanks for inviting me. They're like, that's great. Hey, did you bring your status card though? I'm like, yeah, I did. They're like, oh, great, because if the game wardens come, these are all your fishing rods, okay? I'm like, I guess. And they're like, cool. Hey, maybe after we're done fishing, you could, like, maybe show us some cool hunting trails or something. I'm like, sir, I don't know who you think I am, but I'm whiter than you are right now. Last night I watched Roseanne and Home Improvement back to back, so...
0: Chad Anderson, recorded at the Winnipeg Comedy Festival. You can catch a full episode of Laugh Out Loud later today at 1:30. And it also plays Saturdays at 6:30. You can catch it on the podcast. Debaters coming up this morning at 11:30. We'll play a little preview of the debaters later in the show. You're with CBC and Cape Breton. 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
2: This is CBC News serving Nova Scotia. Good morning. I'm Andrew Lamb. Here's what's making news. For years, residents across Nova Scotia have expressed concerns around drug use and rising crime that some say are tied to homeless shelters in their areas. As homelessness is on the rise, it's an issue that Opportunities and Social Development Minister Susan Corkum-Greek says the province is taking seriously. She says rather than blaming shelters and their staff, the province is interested in a collaborative approach.
3: We need those shelter operators to help us identify where the individual's needs reside, but it will be, you know, across community and across government to provide supports. So it's a greater relationship. I've always believed that solutions that come up from the grassroots level are the most powerful.
2: Last week, New Glasgow Town Council called on the province to close North Star Shelter and Support Services due to community safety concerns. It's the town's only shelter. Corkum-Greek says while it's too early to say how the province will respond, department staff are currently in conversation with the municipality and with shelter staff. Seafood industry groups in the Maritimes are breathing a sigh of relief. The federal government announced late Wednesday night that it has removed fish and seafood from the list of U.S. products subject to retaliatory tariffs. As the CBC's Erica Butler reports, industry representatives say they did not want to be drawn into the Canada-U.S. trade war.
4: Nat Richard says he was shocked to see fish and seafood on Canada's counter-tariff list earlier this week.
5: It's well understood that we have a completely interdependent, symbiotic industry. The border doesn't mean a lot in the seafood industry.
4: The director of the Lobster Processors Association says at this time of year, most Canadian lobster fishing seasons have come and gone. That means most of the lobster being processed here is coming from the United States. And Richard says an incoming tariff on that lobster might have shut down Canadian processors. But industry groups say they were concerned about more than their supply. They were worried about the possibility of retaliatory tariffs coming from the United States. Joanne Lozier is with New Brunswick Crab Processors, Inc. She says U.S. tariffs would be devastating to her industry, which so far operates tariff-free.
6: We're talking billions of dollars of exports to the U.S. on a yearly basis. We can talk diversification all we want, but it's not done overnight. So industry was united and vocal in really expressing the danger of this situation.
4: The federal government says it has replaced fish and seafood with wood charcoal, plaster boards, and copper wire on its list of products to be counter-tariffed. It says it will continue to match dollar for dollar the latest round of U.S. tariffs on Canada. Erica Butler, CBC News, Moncton.
2: Meanwhile, this morning, PEI Premier Rob Lance is expected to hold a news conference addressing plans to combat the U.S. tariffs. And finally, a project started by an American amateur historian is getting closer to finding a significant part of Nova Scotia's history. The Poutrincourt Gristmill was built in 1607. For 400 years, its location has been a mystery. The CBC's Maura Donovan brings us this story.
7: Mark Borton got interested in finding the Poutrincourt Gristmill when he saw a copy of Samuel de Champlain's 1607 map of Port Royal. Borton is a writer and amateur historian from Connecticut. Seeing the flour mill on Champlain's map, he knew it was something special.
8: What we're looking for is the oldest mill in North America. It's also the beginning of industrial power in North America. So it's an enormous inflection point.
7: The mill burned in 1643, and historians have disagreed about its location. Borton used historical maps and Google Maps to narrow down a potential location for the mill. This summer, Nova Scotia Museum staff collected samples of old dikes for radiocarbon dating. Borton also contacted archaeologists at St. Mary's University who plan to use ground-penetrating radar. Jonathan Fowler is a professor of anthropology at St. Mary's.
9: These stories about the past bring people together in conversation and in cooperation yet again.
7: Borton's work has uncovered other significant sites in the area, including a Mi'kmaq fishing weir. He hopes that documenting these sites will make a case for protecting them. Maura Donovan, CBC News, Halifax.
2: And that is your CBC News for Nova Scotia.
0: Good, Andrew. Thank you. Andrew Lamb will be back at 7:30 and at 8:30 with your provincial newscast. Coming up in this half hour of Information Morning, we're going to talk about the closure of a gay bar in Moncton and why a bar owner in Halifax says it's a cautionary tale for the LGBTQS community. You're with CBC and Cape Breton in your weather forecast as we head into the weekend. We have some fair weather in the morning today and then returning to fair weather on Saturday afternoon, but some unsettled weather in between. So for today, we're going to have morning fog patches and then a mix of sun and cloud with a high of 24 degrees, winds kicking up from the south 20 to 40 after a few days of lighter winds, and then clouds increasing later in the morning, a chance of showers in the afternoon, and then overnight tonight, periods of rain with a risk of thunderstorms, 4 millimeters overnight tonight, 4 millimeters on Saturday morning. We have a risk of thunderstorms overnight tonight into the morning on Saturday, possibly up to 10 to 20 millimeters in thunderstorms. Fog patches developing by the morning, staying mild with that rain overnight tonight with a low of 19, south winds staying up 20 to 40. And then for tomorrow, that weather backing off later in the morning into the afternoon for a mix of sun and cloud later in the day and highs of 21 with a northwest wind tomorrow at 20. Been a while since we saw that. And then on Sunday, morning fog patches, a mix of sun and cloud and highs of 23. So a pretty decent weekend to get out and do stuff with some wetness overnight tonight and into the morning tomorrow. Right now in Sydney, we have a temperature of 17 degrees, big full moon. There was an eclipse last night. Temperature around the island looks like 18 in Shettycamp, 17 in Bedeck. The Strait area is at 19 degrees. And right now in Iona, temperature is 19 at the Iona Highland Village with a west-southwest wind at 13 kilometers per hour. This is the last Friday of the month as we head into the weekend. Time to check in on sports. Filling in for John Hancock for one more day, it's Paul McGowan. Welcome back, Paul.
10: Thanks, Steve.
0: So I did want to ask you about the unusual press release from the goalie for the Jets in a few minutes. But first up, I guess the Jays couldn't make it a twofer against the Royals, eh?
10: No, and it was 4-0 for Kansas City early, which for the Blue Jays this year is already a steep hill to climb. But then the sixth inning rolls around and the Royals add six more runs. The final tally last night, 13-2 for Kansas City. And the crowd at Rogers Center has been fairly positive all year. That's despite the losing record, despite the team scoring the second fewest runs in all of baseball. Those fans were less positive last night. We heard multiple choruses of boos, and they were loud enough that John Schneider addressed it after the game.
11: you understand it, right? Because for one, I mean, the fans are coming out every single night, which we love and we appreciate. And there's no better fans in the sport. That's evident with the support that we have from coast to coast. So they're entitled to their opinion. You know what I mean? When you're getting your ass kicked pretty good, you know, they're allowed to have their opinion, but we love their support every night.
10: Yeah, the Blue Jays still packing Rogers Center every night, and that is despite them not being a very fun team to watch this year, even when they win. We'll see what the crowd sounds like this weekend. The Jays open a 3-game set with Seattle. Let's go to tennis and a forthcoming attempt at a tennis record at the U.S. Open. The singles draw just about set, and so everyone is trying to predict who has an easy path to the U.S. Open final, which is especially interesting for Novak Djokovic, who is 39 years old and is tied right now with Margaret Court with 24 Grand Slam singles titles. That is the most in tennis history. But if we know anything about Novak Djokovic, it's that he will not be satisfied with being tied for first place.
12: I cannot say I feel content with what I have. I am always looking to be more. Oftentimes I feel that I am imprisoning myself.
13: The curse of achieving every possible achievement that you could in our sport is that anything less than that is not good enough. The feeling of not good enough has been with me for a very long time. It's still with me.
10: That clip is from an Amazon documentary about Djokovic called The Wolf in Winter, just in case you were wondering how seriously Djokovic takes himself. Elsewhere on the men's side, Felix Auger-Aliassime is the 3 seed in New York, and he'll start his tournament against Rinki Hijikata of Australia. And Steve, you talked about the trade request from Winnipeg Jets goalie Connor Hellebuyck. We all sort of suspected that he had requested a trade from the Jets. And to give you an idea of why, this was Hellebuyck at the end of last season.
14: In this moment, after going through that, it's hard. To take the step back that we did this year felt very wrong. From the President's Trophy to this, just felt like it should never happen. You know, for me, it's winning a Stanley Cup. That's my goal, and that's what I want in my resume. I don't play this game for the money. I don't play it for the fame. I do it for my own personal fun, and part of that is winning a cup. So for me, I'm just looking at how can I get that.
10: It's easy to read that last sentence as implying that he can't get that in Winnipeg. And Hellebuyck confirmed that belief yesterday. He released a statement confirming that he had asked the team to explore a trade and also thanking Winnipeg Jets fans for his years in the city. It's an odd move in the first place, Steve, to confirm a trade request. Also very brave to thank the fans of the city you play in before you've even been traded, because the truth is that the Jets are under no obligation to move him. And we've already seen this offseason the Detroit Red Wings decide not to trade their captain Dylan Larkin, who also requested a trade. So just one more storyline to watch when NHL camps open in September.
0: Paul, I guess sometimes there is an I in team.
10: Sometimes there is.
0: Have a great weekend.
10: Thanks, Steve. You too.
0: More detail now on a story that we're featuring in the news this morning about a bar owner in Halifax who says the closure of a Moncton gay bar should be a wake-up call for the 2S LGBTQ community. Eris Nightclub in Moncton closed after just 2 years in business. We're going to hear from Gerald McCowan, who owns Rumors Cabaret on Lower Water Street in Halifax. He spoke with Aaron McGinnis.
15: It's just that people stop going out into the community and people just don't have the funds like they used to. And we need more people to come out and support our community bars, because when we opened up Rumors here in Halifax 2.5 years ago, there was no spaces in Halifax, no LGBTQ community spaces in Halifax to go to until we opened up. Now we have 3. So when Aries closed in Moncton, it scares me and it scares everybody because, well, here we go again.
16: Do you know the owners there, or you just happen to see it?
15: No. I've met the owners personally quite a few times. Great people. They even brought in an extra person to help out, and it still didn't work. And closing just so shortly after Pride is scary. It should be a wake-up call for all of our community. Say, oh, my God, here we go again. We're losing who we are in our community again.
16: you know, the pressures you talk about that the Moncton nightclub was facing, are you facing those yourself?
17: Absolutely. We are essentially downtown Halifax. We have a cabaret license. We can hold 200 people in house. We can pay the bills if everybody shows up. But it's just a lack of community support. People say they don't have money. They can't go out anymore. It's the economy. It's this and that.
16: I also wonder if part of it might be generational, because we've heard from some of the campus bars that young people just aren't drinking the way they used to. And do you think that maybe plays into it as well?
17: Absolutely. That's that we see that too ourselves. We have more mock cocktails, more non-alcoholic drinks now on our menu than you can shake a stick at, because we understand what the community wants. We have free pool tables, free darts, anything you can think of. So you can come in, you can have a glass of water, and you can play pool, and it's free.
16: Right. I suppose free pool and water doesn't quite pay the bills, though, does it?
17: No, it does not. But we do it just because we figure the ratio for people that can't afford it to the people that can, to the people who want the mock cocktails, the ratio is there for it all.
16: Gerald, how desperate are things for you? How tight are the margins there?
17: They are so tight. We barely make. I put $300,000 of my own money into this place, and I haven't received $1 back, which I'm fine with. I'm okay with that as long as we pay the bills, as long as people come out, as long as people aren't complacent about it. Say, oh, well, you know, maybe next week. Well, guess what? Maybe next week it won't be there. Our rent is $12,000 a month. Our expenses are over $20,000 a month. I don't take a paycheck myself from rumors. My partner, my husband, Jose, he gets paid minimum wage. He works there 50, 60 hours a week, and he gets paid minimum wage.
16: Wow.
17: I am a gay man. I am 57 years old. I was harassed in the military. I went through a lot of my life before you were allowed to be gay and this and this and this. And now I own a club and I want to keep it open. And I will do everything I can. I'll go bankrupt if I have to keep these doors open.
16: What do we lose when we lose these designated queer spaces?
17: We lose our identity. We lose who we are. We lose a place for people to come in and communicate with each other, talk. You can go anywhere. Why do you need your own space? Well, we need our own space because we need to be safe. It's just simple. It comes down to being safe. People, especially the trans community, they will not go into any place that they don't feel safe. Rumors has invited them in, and for 1 year full, we have not had one incident, and we have rules right there on the door when you come in. These are rules. If you don't follow them, you have to leave immediately and you will be ejected. That's that. You don't mess around. We see the hatred out there now. Just posting that thing we put about Aries going out of business, we had so much hatred on there. It was just unbelievable. Some woman from Kingston, Ontario, was just going on and on and on and on. We had to block it. It was just like, wow, where do you come from? The hatred. We have people drive by and yell at us and call us all kinds of names and things like that. So there is a need for these community spaces. It's just our community has to realize it again before it's all gone again.
16: Yeah, I mean, the community's facing challenges, you know, in our own country, but also especially south of the border right now. Absolutely. And there were safety concerns around Halifax Pride this year. Somebody was arrested for making threats. Do you think safety plays into people's decision to go out and be out in public?
17: I don't think it's gotten there yet. On our weekends, we hire full-time sheriffs to work at our doors for us, because these gentlemen are recognized. They wear our uniforms, but they know what they're doing. They don't put hands on anybody, and they're very, very careful, and they can see things coming. So we spend the extra money with our security on the weekends. We've also become a safe space through the Gay Chamber of Commerce and the Rainbow Coalition. So we took the courses, we did everything we had to do, and now we're recognized as a safe space. There's only 400 safe spaces recognized in Canada.
16: I've heard and I've talked to folks before about the financial pressures for queer business owners specifically. What's available to you as a business that serves the 2S LGBTQ community?
17: Well, that's a very good question. We have looked into it. I've talked to the two other bar owners in the city, and there is nothing for us. There is no support. Zero. You cannot get anything from the government. They just will not support us. Next year's Canada Pride here in Halifax. It's Canada Pride in Halifax. Wow. Our pride this year for rumors,
5: was unbelievably amazing. The line was so far down the block, you almost couldn't see it. But we can't have that just a few days of the year. We can't have it on Halloween. We can't just have it on New Year's Eve, things like that, or Pride. We got to have it more than a few times a year for us to get the bills paid and keep the doors open.
0: The owner of Rumors Cabaret, Gerald McCowan, speaking with Aaron McGinnis out of Halifax. Good day to you. Welcome to Friday. You made it. We're 12 minutes before 7 o'clock. 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In Northeast Margaree this morning, we're starting today with a temperature of 15 degrees, some light winds from the north at Sydney Airport today. Partly cloudy skies, south-southwest winds at 14, relative humidity of 99%, temperature of 17. In your weather forecast for today from Tina, morning fog patches, a mix of sun and cloud. Highs of 24 degrees. Later, we have clouds increasing with a chance of showers in the afternoon. South winds gusting to 40 today, and then periods of rain overnight tonight and into tomorrow morning before a mix of sun and cloud by Saturday afternoon. You're with CBC in Cape Breton, and up next, it's time for your regular checkup in our medical column. Today in our medical column, with fall just around the corner, we're going to consider how to tell when regular back-to-school jitters in the young people in your life crosses over into clinical-level anxiety. Filling in for Dr. Lin this week is Dr. Nadia Alam, a family doctor and anesthetist based in Georgetown, Ontario. Dr. Alam, welcome back.
18: Thank you, Steve. Please call me Nadia.
0: So what do you hear from parents at this time of year?
18: With every year that passes, I'm hearing more and more parents ask, or say, my kid's worried about school starting, right? No worries there. But when do I start to worry about my kid's worries? When do you start to worry? When should I bring this up and bring my child to you? So what's normal anxiety versus clinical anxiety?
0: So what is, let's start with regular anxiety that you could anticipate at this time of year that isn't cause for great concern.
18: So normal anxiety to me has to, and to a lot of people by definition, is very short-lived and it's very focused. So it could be about a particular event. This time of year, it's about school starting. It's about going into a new grade, new school entirely, have new friends, that sort of thing. So big changes in life. Very focused around that. Starts maybe a few days to a week before the event. And then as the event occurs, as the kid gets used to school, that worry dissipates. The biggest thing, though, Steve, is that this worry does not change and does not affect the rest of their lives. So they're still eating well, they're drinking well, they're still active. And most importantly, they're still socially connected, not just to family, but to their friends. Mm-hmm. Clinical anxiety is when all of that starts to fall apart. So not only are they worried, it lasts longer. It may even start earlier. It's more intense. It may persist even longer. And it's so intense that it's also affecting everything in their life. They may lose their appetites. Parents may notice a drop, a loss of weight. Parents may notice that their child isn't sleeping very well anymore. If your child starts to withdraw, not just from family, but from their friends, that's a big deal. I've got teens and preteens in my house. I've got four kids. I am used to being ignored. But if I see my child is no longer playing video games with their friends, is no longer calling their friends or hanging out with their friends, I'm worried. I'm sitting them down to try and figure out what's going on. My radar has gone off, basically, at that point.
0: Hmm. So, given both your professional and personal experience with a large number of children in your household, we seem to be talking about it more in the program, anxiety among young people. Is it on the increase, or are we just more aware of it?
18: I think it's a bit of both, right? For one, you're right. We're talking about it a lot more, and kids are talking about it a lot more. It's so interesting to me that discussions around mental health, so not just mental illness, but mental health in general, have increased among kids in their social circles, but also within schools. Schools now have programs talking about this, which is great. When I grew up, there was so much stigma about it. It's important to recognize, though, that there's a cultural impact to this. And we live in a very multicultural society in Canada. So there are cultures. I'm Pakistani. In Pakistan, in my culture, nobody has mental illness. Nobody, you just don't talk about it, right? It's not that it's not there. So there may be some underreporting that's happening. Surveys on Canadian kids have shown that 1 in 3 Canadian kids have been diagnosed with clinical anxiety, depression, requiring medical attention. So therapy as well as medications. 1 in 3, that's a big number. Mm-hmm. And then kids have also said over the last 10 to 15 years, it's increased. Now, the other piece of it is, Steve, our kids are growing up in a very different environment than what I grew up in. I just worried about good grades, figuring out what I wanted to do with my life, getting onto the school basketball team, that sort of thing. Our kids are exposed to so much information that they also, on top of that, worry about climate change, politics, wars, pandemics, gun violence, poverty. It's extraordinary the kind of stress that they're taking on and feeling in a very visceral way, and the kind of stress that they're trying to process, stuff that I just never, ever thought about.
0: Not to mention that, you know, social engagement via online sources and mobile devices can be wonderful, but it can also be a constant, ever-present, and when it's a source of stress, you can't leave it behind.
18: Exactly. Cyberbullying, they say, and about 1 in 4 Canadian kids get cyberbullied. Cyberbullying or online bullying has much more severe consequences because of exactly what you just said. It doesn't go away. So it's more severe than traditional bullying and has a higher risk for anxiety, depression. So if parents are noticing those red flags, that's one of the things we look out for.
0: So what's your guidance, doctor, for helping your kids manage anxiety?
18: When psychologists, I can't remember her name, she wrote a book that was amazing. She surveyed teens and preteens and said, what are the things that your parents can do that can help you the most? Number one, 56% or actually over 60% said, listen to me. Parents, the biggest difference they can make is just by listening. So putting away, like shutting out all the noise, putting away your cell phone, pausing your TV show, better yet, turn it off, looking at your child, focusing completely on them and being curious about what your child is saying. So this isn't just when your child comes to you worried. This is about the random things that a child thinks about or notices. These moments, these small golden moments, lay down the foundation of a more trusting relationship where if your child is truly worried about something, they know that if they come to you, you will stop, you'll listen, you'll validate and show them that what they're saying is important and that they themselves are important. So being present, listening, and then validating. Don't just tell them, snap out of it, or, oh, things were worse when I was your age or whatever. That's very dismissive to a child's feeling, right? Like kids, when they go from 10 to 20, within that one decade, we expect them to go from being dependent children to independent adults who are doing things on their own. This is a huge transition period. What they're going through on a biological level, let alone a psychological level, is intense and should be recognized for how they're navigating through it. Like it's pretty cool when you think about it that way.
0: And how old are the people in your house?
18: 11 going on 21.
0: Oh my God.
18: 11 and 13, 15 and 16. So they're right in the throes of becoming adults. So when I see them sort of withdrawing into their rooms, I don't just think, oh my God, my poor babies don't love me anymore. No, I'm thinking, they're working hard to become adults. This is great. Hopefully they're going to come to me when things go off the rails. But in the meantime, I'm going to keep an eye on them.
0: A very good approach. Thanks for the advice and sending positive vibes to you and your busy house this fall.
18: Thank you so much, Steve. Have a great day.
0: Nadia Alam is a family doctor and anesthetist in Georgetown, Ontario, filling in this week for Dr. Lynn. At first, I thought she meant she had kids going from 11 to 21. By the way, speaking of anxiety in young people, coming up later after Information Morning on The Current, the proposed meta settlement in the United States is about more than just money. Experts say it could change the future of social media by forcing safety measures and limits on kids' screen time. Susan Ormiston will talk to some experts on The Current this morning, right after Information Morning at 8:37. Coming up later next week on Information Morning in our technology column with Francis Sims, we will talk about Gemini and the fact that Google is now adding Gemini, its AI chatbot, to the Chromebook classroom interface. So if your kids have Chromebook in school, which all Nova Scotian children do, it's possible they may have access to Gemini AI, whether you know about it or not. That's coming up next week on Information Morning. The Current's right after Information Morning at 8:37. By the way, the first day of school in the Cape Breton, Victoria, and the Strait Regional Centre for Education is Thursday, September the 3rd. It's Andrew Lamb in the newsroom today, standing by to let you know what's happening before we send you off to your national news.
2: Hi, Steve. When consultation and surgery wait times are combined, the total waits for hip and knee replacements in Nova Scotia are longer than they were a decade ago. As some people express concern around crime that some say are tied to homeless shelters, a provincial minister says the province is interested in a collaborative approach with shelters rather than blaming them. And for centuries, the location of a significant historical site in Nova Scotia has been a mystery. An investigation sparked by an amateur historian is helping to track it down. We'll have more news at 7:30.
0: All right. Good, Andrew. Thank you. Coming up in the next part of Information Morning, we are going to talk about specialist wait times. Andrew has that story in the news. We'll expand on an interview on the wait times for people looking for a consultation for surgery in Nova Scotia going up, even as the time between consult and surgery has been going down. Coming up in hour two. Also coming up in hour two today, we'll hear your feedback on the story we ran yesterday on the Nova Scotia Court of Appeal decision that said tents do qualify as legal accommodation. So the province changed its definition of a legal accommodation for purposes of social assistance. We're also going to hear about three lightning strikes in Inganish.
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21: 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Meta is being forced to add safety measures for kids on its social media after a settlement in the U.S. How the Canadian company Gander is trying to provide a less harmful and more fun alternative. Coming up on The Current.
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22: This is World Report. Good morning, I'm John Northcott. The death toll in Nepal and Tibet surges past 470 following that massive glacial collapse and flash flooding in the Himalayas. Rescuers are racing against time, but fresh dam breach warnings and high water risks are complicating search efforts for more than 1,500 people still missing, including dozens of Canadians. The CBC's Briar Stewart reports from near the flood zone.
23: Even before the official alerts came out from Nepal's army that it was suspending its search because of the risk of another flood, people near Nepal's Trishuli River, which became a deadly torrent of water on Wednesday, began fleeing to higher ground. Some walked up hills, others hopped in vehicles and snaked up winding roads. Siam Ting Tamang had been trapped in the flood zone since a road washed away, violently halting his pilgrimage to a sacred site. He thought he might not make it out from the first flood that was triggered by a collapsing glacier. People were swept away. They were our brothers, he told CBC News. We were very distressed. He was rescued today with more than a dozen others from his crew. More than 400 have already been killed in Nepal, and several hundred others are listed as missing. Nepalese crews have rescued more than 900 people, including more than 100 foreign nationals. But there's no word on the 30 Canadians who are unaccounted for. At a hospital in Kathmandu, desperate Nepalese citizens look at photos of dead bodies retrieved from the disaster area, hoping to find their loved ones. I'll keep searching until every breath is gone, said Nirmala Sakota Koholi. She told CBC News that her brother was driving a group of American and Indian tourists on a pilgrimage. He was on the phone to his family at the time of the flood, when all of a sudden there was a loud boom and the call dropped. Briar Stewart, CBC News, Nuwakot District in Nepal.
1: Kongehuset kunngjør nå at Kong Harald død.
3: A news anchor at the Norwegian Broadcasting Corporation announcing the death of the country's monarch, King Harald. He was 89 years old and the oldest reigning monarch in Europe. King Harald sat on the throne for more than three decades and was widely known for modernizing the royal house. Breaking long-standing tradition, he married a commoner and became a vocal supporter of civil rights. An accomplished sailor, he also represented Norway at three Olympic Games and won a world championship in 1987. He's succeeded by his son, Crown Prince Haakon.
4: Having lived through all the barrages and all the missiles, it was definitely difficult.
6: This is a day we'll not forget, I think, till the end of our lives.
3: Jerusalem residents reflecting on 6 months since the outbreak of war between Israel, the U.S., and Iran. While the weeks of intense missile barrages have left deep scars across the country, voters say the conflict may not shift many minds in Israel's upcoming national election. A ceasefire has largely held since April, but Prime Minister Benjamin Netanyahu's governing coalition continues to trail in opinion polls. In this country, two Canadian provinces are weighing the idea of separation, but the push for independence looks very different depending on the region. In Quebec, Gen Z is leading the charge, while in Alberta, the movement is driven primarily by older generations. Jennifer Keeler reports.
24: In June, some 12,000 people gathered for a concert in Montreal to support Quebec independence. Young faces made up many in the crowd at Parc Lafontaine. We Quebec put on the party to help revitalize the province's sovereignty movement. President Camille Goyette-Gingras says most of the group's members are between 16 and 25.
25: There's like a feeling that there's a loss of control over what could happen in their future.
24: But it's a different story out west in Alberta. 23-year-old Madison Holmes is one of the few younger voices supporting separation.
26: Good on Quebec. They have a bit more of a history for speaking out and having their opinions shared. And this is a new thing for Alberta, at least this generation.
24: She says some young people see hope in separation. Alex Leontovich is 21 years old and wants Alberta to remain in Canada. He says for many his age, the debate may not be top of mind.
27: Especially right now with the cost of living crisis, is that all they know is eat, go to work for maybe 12 hours a day on the oil rigs here, or they're searching for jobs.
24: John Santos tracks the numbers in Alberta for Janet Brown Opinion Research. He says support for separatism in Alberta skews towards older demographics. Recent polls show support for separation in the mid-teens among 18 to 34-year-olds. But he adds that many young people are just starting to think about politics.
28: In some ways, they could be up for grabs.
24: Albertans will vote October 19th. Jennifer Keeler, CBC News, Calgary.
3: Severe drought and critically low reservoir levels have triggered mandatory water restrictions in Vernon, BC. That means that residents cannot water lawns or fill pools, while local farmers must cut their water use by up to 70%, forcing crop sacrifices and worker layoffs. Jacqueline Gelineau reports.
29: Sprinklers, using water left over from other farms for crops on Zelaney Farms in the North Okanagan.
30: It was potentially about 100,000 pounds of food loss until we received the water allocation transfers from other farms.
29: Rochelle Zelaney says even with the bonus water, they had to sacrifice acres of vegetables.
30: That's really detrimental.
29: They also had to lay off staff, migrant workers from Mexico.
30: And they rely on that money to feed their families.
29: With reservoir levels critically low and widespread drought conditions, farmers are only able to use about a third of their usual water allocation. Zelaney says unless there's heavy rain and snowfall over the winter, next year could be even worse.
30: We are going to be cutting crops before the season even starts.
29: A few minutes down the road, Nick Bapti is a foreman at a ranch that tends to 1,800 cows.
31: This is the driest that I've seen.
29: He says the cattle will have to come home to the ranch earlier.
31: They're a little thinner just from having to travel for water and feed and stuff.
29: The ranch also grows food for the cattle.
31: We're predicting our corn production will be down by 30%.
29: Now they're buying feed to supplement the loss. Bapti says if the drought persists, the ranch's herd size will be unsustainable.
31: Yeah, just having to cut back our numbers would be tough.
29: Right now, farmers in the Okanagan are bracing for the dry impacts of a super El Nino and climate change. Jacqueline Gelano, CBC News, Vernon, British Columbia.
3: A 69-year-old Yellowknife woman says she spent 6 months and thousands of dollars searching for answers about her failing health. Clinics in the Northwest Territories repeatedly dismissed her symptoms, but a trip south finally revealed the diagnosis, a fatal neurological disease. Saloni Bogra reports.
5: I knew I was in trouble.
23: Mary Rose Blackdeck is 69 years old. Her health is in decline. The Yellowknife resident says it all began last fall. From muscle cramps and weakness to falling, breaking her foot, and the right side of her body nearly paralyzed. For 6 months, Blackdeck made the rounds of Yellowknife clinics. They told her she was healthy and just needed sleeping pills.
5: I lost faith in our medical community.
23: What they apparently missed is life-changing. She has the neurodegenerative disease, amyotrophic lateral sclerosis, or ALS, diagnosed in Edmonton after paying $6,000 out of pocket to get there.
5: And I went into a shock.
23: Soon, she won't be able to talk, move, and even breathe. The life expectancy for the disease is about 2 to 5 years.
5: I dread the time when I have to face it.
23: David Taylor is the chief scientific officer with ALS Canada.
7: It's awful.
23: He says there isn't a definitive test to diagnose this disease.
7: It's hard to detect.
23: There's no neurologist to diagnose people with ALS in the territory, and cases are not tracked. The NWT health authorities say they cannot comment on specific cases and that they are working with private neurologists in Alberta who sometimes visit Yellowknife. As for Black Duck, she's giving away her belongings before she moves to Alberta for medical care.
5: I'm also grateful for the time that I have now. I can sort out my affairs.
23: Saloni Bugra, CBC News, Yellowknife.
3: And finally, hundreds gathered under the open night sky at a planetarium in Rio de Janeiro, lining up at telescopes to catch a rare celestial show. Sky watchers right across Canada got a front row seat as well. Earth's shadow swallowed more than 86% of the full moon just after midnight Eastern time, turning it a deep coppery red. Astronomers say it was the final lunar eclipse of the year, with no similar events expected until 2028.

0: And for those who slept through it, the moon will be back whole and bright tonight.
1: We know where the music's playing. Let's go.
0: And that is the latest national and international news from World Report. I'm John Northcott. This is CBC News.
2: Good morning, Cape Breton, and welcome back to Information Morning for Friday, August 28th. Coming up in hour two, the last cast, why recreational anglers are not happy with new fencing at the Canso Causeway, plus talk about getting your order ready in a flash. A pizzeria in Inganish was struck by lightning on Wednesday, along with at least two other buildings. Coming up. Good day to you, Steve Sutherland here in our Sydney studio, along with Amy McNeil behind the controls to finish out the week. Welcome to Friday, the last Friday of the month. We have partly cloudy skies at the Sydney airport, temperatures mostly around 17, 18. We're in for some gusty south winds today. They're picking up from the southwest over the last little while. Details on the weather in a second. First up, we touch base on your news headlines with Andrew Lamb.
3: Morning, Steve. Ben Dornan will have a report on how Nova Scotia's Opportunities and Social Development Minister is responding to safety concerns some in the province are raising around homeless shelters in towns. Surgical consultation wait times for hip and knee replacements have grown in the province, and we'll hear about how the company that owns the former Northern Pulp Mill is preparing to tear it down. Full newscast at 7:30.
2: To start your day on Friday, morning fog patches. We're looking for a mix of sun and cloud today with a high of 24. Clouds increasing later in the morning with a chance of showers late in the afternoon and winds from the south today at 20 gusting to 40. This morning at the Sydney Airport, we have partly cloudy skies reported. Coming off that full moon last night, southwest winds at 13, temperature at the airport 17, temperature in downtown Sydney is 18 degrees, and right now in North Sydney, temperature is 18.
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2: Well, we've been having some wild weather this week in parts of the island. Heavy rainfall and flooding on Sunday night in Escazoni and Dundee, and as we talked about yesterday, in North Sydney. On Wednesday, some intense electrical storms pushing through parts of the island. And on Wednesday evening, some dramatic developments in Inganish, where a house and two commercial businesses were struck by lightning. Kevin Daphne is the Deputy Fire Chief at the Inganish Beach Volunteer Fire Department. He spoke with Information Morning Cape Breton Current Affairs correspondent Brittany Wenzel.
6: Yeah, so yesterday around 5:15, we received a call that a commercial structure had been struck by lightning. It was Andrew's Pizzeria and Inganish Center. We made a full response there due to the nature of the call. We had Inganish Volunteer Fire Department respond with a tanker as well, just for precautionary purposes. Well, once we arrived on scene, we did know that they had no power. And when we went inside, you could smell smoke. And they actually, the lightning hit the transformer, the power pole. And it actually went through the phone line and blew a hole in the plug of their phone inside the building. It was amazing to see that. But nobody was hurt in the incident. Everyone was safe. The staff at Andrews, they all stayed calm. And they did a great job there. And while we were there and one of our members was leaving the door to respond, she actually had her house was struck by lightning as well and blew a transformer there. And we had more Power Electric respond to the pizzeria with us there just to go over all the panels and the electrical to make sure it was safe to operate. And I believe today they're operating as usual just with a delayed opening. So there was no issues there. Nova Scotia Power was quick to the scene to get everything fixed up. And they also got another house that lost power due to a transformer struck by lightning. They got them fixed up within the hour as well. So a quick response from everybody made everything nice and easy and smooth, and there was no injuries and no major damage and no fire, which is the big thing. So everyone was safe and nothing was lost in the incident beside a phone, I guess you could say. So that's always good. They'll be putting out some more pizza for the weekend and no delays of anything. So.
7: Wow, that's fantastic that it got fixed that quickly. And what about the folks with the residential issues and your colleague?
6: Yeah. So our colleague, her partner actually works at the pizza shop, and she was leaving to go to the call, and she notified us that she was just struck by lightning, but there's no damage there or anything like that. And we do know of a report of a second commercial facility that was had a lightning strike, but they're operating as normal, and no, there was no delays or issues there as well. So everyone is safe, and that's all that matters in the long run. There was no fire and everyone is safe, and it's crazy to know that so many spots were struck by lightning within the same time period, but everyone's safe, and that's all that matters.
7: And is this something that, you know, as volunteer firefighters, are you trained at all to respond to, like, a lightning strike?
6: We do cover some of it, but I mean, it's not one of your, you don't expect it every day, that's for sure. It's not a typical call, but we do have some background in it. We do cover it, and we know what to look for and safety precautions to take, right? So you just got to make sure everyone is safe and everything around the area is safe. But I mean, like, it's a cool call to go on. I know saying that it's probably not a great thing, but it's something different, and it's definitely interesting when you get there and like this, you see the cord blown out. It's just amazing stuff you don't see every day, you're not used to, right? But no it's definitely different. But like I said, we do cover some of that in training. We're aware of the situation and what to do in those situations as well.
7: Well, and can I ask you then, for people, because this is, like you said, this is not a common occurrence, but if you suspect that your building that you are in has been struck by lightning, what should you do?
6: Oh, you should definitely, if you think it's been struck by lightning, call 911, have someone come out and look at it, make sure everything's okay, because you don't know, it could start a fire, there could be smoke, everything could be okay, but could be electrical problems. Just, it's better to have someone there to come and look over the place just to make sure everything is safe and nothing happens in the future.
7: All right. Is there anything you wanted to add I didn't ask you?
6: No, I think that's it. I'd just like to send a big thank you out to all our members. We've actually had a busy few days. We've had four days of calls, so which is busy for our small area. So I just want to send a thank you out to all the members for their quick responses to all the calls, and the staff of Andrew's Pizzeria and the customers for staying calm and working with us. So, and Nova Scotia Power and More Power Electric for their quick response to the situation as well.
2: Kevin Daphne is the Deputy Fire Chief at Inganish Beach Volunteer Fire Department. They responded to several lightning strikes early Wednesday evening. Nobody was hurt and the property damage was minimal.
8: Good morning, morning people. It's Olivia here with an offer you can't refuse. Or at least it's an offer you shouldn't refuse. If you are a member of a community group in Cape Breton and you want to spread the word about your event, have we got a deal for you? No money down, no money later, no OAC, no obligations. Except we do need a phone call. So here's that magic number, 1-800-309-5556. Give us the deets and we will get it out there. That number, one more time, 1-800-309-5556 to get out your community information on your information morning.
2: So if you or somebody you know has been waiting to see a specialist or to have surgery, this will be of interest. In June, a report from the Canadian Institute for Health Information, or CIHI, came out, which found that wait times for hip and knee replacements in this province are shorter than ever before. But that report just tracks the wait from surgical consultation to surgery date, and it does not actually measure the time from referral to consultation. So when you add the consultation period, total surgery waits are actually longer than a decade ago. The total median wait for a hip replacement in 2015 was 265 days. In 2025, it was 292. That's because waits for consultation have more than doubled since 2015. They have gone from an average of 92 days to an average of 189 days. That's an increase so large, it effectively erases progress that was made in the other waiting period for the surgery. The CBC's Jenna Olson heard from a number of Nova Scotians who've been waiting a long time for a consult, and one of them is Bruce Erskine.
9: Well, my hip had been bothering me for a while. I've had arthritis in my hip since before my family doctor suggested I get in the queue for hip replacement surgery back in January of 2025. But my hip had been bothering me a bit before then, and he just said, you should get in the queue now because you're probably going to have a year and a half wait before you have surgery. So I did that, and it's gotten worse. I mean, it was arthritic, but then it's gotten to the point where now it's sort of bone on bone. There's just nothing in between the joint to cushion it. And so, yeah, it's difficult. It makes it difficult to walk. And it's gotten worse since I was first referred.
10: And can you describe how your condition has changed since then?
9: Well, I didn't have to use a cane when I first was referred. I mean, like I say, it would bother me, but not to that extent. And in the intervening over a year and a half now, it's gotten worse to the point where, like I said, I have to use the cane pretty much all the time.
10: And how has that impacted your quality of life?
9: Oh, well, it's certainly had an impact on it. It's made it difficult to do lots of things. I can't run. I can't. You just never know, too. I sort of have this thing where it kind of my leg will sort of give out on me, and there's no warning, and it just sort of like I would feel like I would fall down if I wasn't using the cane. And getting up and down stairs is problematic. Any sudden movements can be difficult. And so it's sort of constantly there. It's sometimes worse than others, but certainly constant.
2: Bruce Erskine has been in the queue to get in to see a surgeon since February of 2025, and he needs to see a surgeon before he gets a date for the hip replacement. So after a year of waiting, he called the ortho clinic, and they said it probably wouldn't be until January 2027 for the consultation. But the surgeon he was assigned to had a cancellation and got him in. Bruce saw the surgeon in June and was told the surgery would happen by the end of this year. Jenna spoke about these wait times with Kathy Lynn Howley, who is the Senior Director for the Perioperative Network for Nova Scotia Health.
11: So some consultation waits are too long. And our next phase of work is really improving access across the entire journey. So right from referral to consultation to surgery. And so you're right that the consultation wait is an important part of the patient's overall experience.

0: give us better visibility into where patients are waiting and creates opportunities to better coordinate referrals and connect patients with available care. We're not fully there yet. We need consistent participation and reliable information right across the system. And we are actively working on how we strengthen that to be able to improve that wait one time as part of the next phase of our work around access to surgical care.
1: Yeah, and so you mentioned that this improvement is real and significant, and like fully the numbers that was published by CHI-HI and publicized by the premier and published by CBC are accurate, where we know that that is the real surgical wait time. But how is this a real improvement if we're talking about the impact on patients and the numbers show that patients are waiting longer and they're worse off and in more pain because they're waiting longer, even if one stage is technically shorter? How is that a real improvement?
0: We hear the patients and their concerns, and we do recognize that these aren't just numbers. Waiting for a hip or knee replacement can affect someone's mobility, their independence, their ability to work, and their overall quality of life. And I think that the progress that we're seeing in surgical access wait times is important, but it doesn't diminish the experience of someone who's still waiting months to see a surgeon. And that's why we're broadening our focus to the entire patient journey. So again, right from referral to consult to surgery. And so there is still work to be done, and that is a focus of Nova Scotia Health and the perioperative program.
1: And so you mentioned before the electronic referrals, that is where the province is putting emphasis to alleviate this wait time. Could you speak more specifically about what the province is doing to address this long wait?
0: Yeah, so historically, specialist referrals and consult wait lists were largely managed within individual physician practices. And that's a different model than the system that we're talking about. So the electronic referral and central intake gives us an opportunity to bring much greater visibility and coordination to that earlier part of the patient's journey. And so there may be opportunities to be able to access a surgeon or specialist that has a shorter wait time in a neighboring community. These are all things that the electronic referral system now gives us visibility and line of sight on. And so continuing to put our efforts into optimizing that system and making improvements there will show improvements around that wait one time.
2: Kathy Lynn Howley is the Senior Director for the Perioperative Network for Nova Scotia Health. She was speaking there with Jenna Olson out of Halifax. Here with CBC and Kate Bratton, 4 minutes to news time. Coming up next, time for your weather. Every day after 7:25, it's our hit with our morning meteorologist, Tina Simkin. Hello, Tina.
3: Hello. Good morning. Happy
2: Good
3: Friday.
2: Morning. Happy Friday to you.
3: Your first week back, how'd it go?
2: It went a little more quickly than I was anticipating.
3: Wow, we don't say that too often, do we?
2: It's a constant joy with all my lovely coworkers, and especially our meteorologist helping us to pass the time.
3: Oh, well, thank you so much. The alarm clock isn't so much your friend, though, right?
2: Isn't that it? Hey, listen, speaking of wake-up calls, we just did a story earlier in this hour on 3 lightning strikes on 3 different buildings in Inganish on Wednesday when those thunderstorms passed through.
3: Really? Mm-hmm. Wow, that's close, isn't it? Absolutely. It's something with these thunderstorms. They were pretty electric, and they produced a lot of rain in localized areas. We are starting to see that humidity come down, so that's good. The dew point temperatures are coming down, so when the thunderstorms do form, they don't have as much moisture to work with. It makes them less strong, if you will, but it also prevents them from producing those kind of rainfall rates that we were seeing earlier in the week. Some of the rainfall rates with these storms were producing anywhere from 40 to 60 millimeters per hour, where the typical thunderstorm we would expect anywhere from 10 to 20 millimeters per hour. So it was really, really thick with the humidity into the afternoon. The dew point temperatures were hovering in the lower 20s. Now they're coming down slowly but surely, and as we go through the weekend, the humidity, the dew point temperatures will really come down, and I think you will notice the difference. I think we're noticing the difference this morning, but certainly tomorrow morning and into Sunday morning when the dew point temperatures will be brought back down into the lower teens and some single digits. So it'll feel fresh Saturday morning and into Sunday morning, more so Sunday morning.

0: across Cape Breton because the clouds are going to stick around throughout the day. Now, speaking of clouds, we certainly have a lot of mid and low level clouds in Richmond and Cape Breton County. Not as much mid cloud in Victoria and Inverness County, but we certainly have some fog patches. So that's what we'll watch out for this morning. We could see a sprinkle, fog, or drizzle, especially along the Atlantic coast this morning. But the general trend today, we may see some peaks of sunshine, but it will be an increase in the cloud cover in it, especially this afternoon. It's going to become mostly cloudy across Cape Breton. That's when we introduce some chances for showers late in the afternoon, and there's risks of thunderstorms that come into play late this afternoon, but more towards the evening hours. Before the clouds really thicken up, our temperatures will rise to around 24 degrees, and today we get a little bit more of a wind. It's going to be southerly. It'll start to pick up, 20 gusting up to 40 kilometers per hour. Thunderstorms always do produce higher winds and gustier winds, but the general wind will be fairly light outside of thunderstorms. Now, tonight, from the system itself, anywhere from a trace to about 4 millimeters of rain. But in thunderstorms, we can expect anywhere from 10 to 20 millimeters. So if you get the thunderstorms, you're going to get a lot of rain. If the thunderstorms are not nearby, then anywhere from a trace to about 4 millimeters. Temperatures tonight will drop down to around 19 degrees. And then for tomorrow, not much rise from the overnight low to the daytime high, only around 21 degrees. Even though we should see lots of clearing in the afternoon, our winds are going to become more northwesterly tomorrow at around 20 kilometers per hour. And then on Sunday, we get a mix of sun and clouds. There could be some fog patches, but highs of around 23 degrees. And I think the temperatures overnight, Saturday night into Sunday, will drop for the most part, especially away from the coast or over higher terrain, into the single digits. So you'll definitely feel that. It'll definitely feel fresh Sunday morning.
1: All right. Good stuff. Well, thank you very much. And I hope you have a lovely weekend.
0: Same to you.
1: Yeah. Bye. I'm going to go back and pretend I'm still on vacation.
0: Okay. For 2 days.
1: Time for the news.
2: This is CBC News serving Nova Scotia. Good morning, I'm Andrew Lamb. Safety concerns related to homeless shelters continue to rise in various Nova Scotia towns, but the minister responsible for the department that funds them says while shelters have a role to play, so too do the municipalities and the province. Ben Dornan has that story.
3: New Glasgow Town Council called on the province last week to close the town's only shelter. It said the shelter model wasn't doing enough to address underlying issues leading to homelessness and quell community safety concerns. Susan Corkum-Greek is the Opportunities and Social Development Minister. She says it's not the responsibility of the shelter alone to fix the problems.
4: When it is an emergency shelter where in the mornings folks leave and they go off into the world for some part of their day, those shelters cannot be absolutely responsible for the behaviors of the individuals who may reside there at night.
3: The problem isn't unique to New Glasgow. Residents in communities like Kentville, Bridgewater, and Truro have aired similar concerns about safety. Truro Housing Outreach Society Executive Director Stephanie Watson says she can understand both sides.
5: Safety in general in all communities is becoming more of a concern. At the same time, the folks that we work with are still people who need support, and they need somebody in their corner, and they need to be safe as well.
3: As for North Star, Corkum-Greek says it's too early to say how the province will address the municipality's request and the community's concern. Ben Dornan, CBC News, Halifax.
2: Bruce Erskine has been waiting since January of last year for a hip replacement in Halifax, including waiting more than 500 days just to consult with a surgeon. Erskine is not alone. Waits for consultations have grown throughout Nova Scotia, and while the 75-year-old finally saw a surgeon in June, he's still waiting for surgery and the damage is already done.
6: And hopefully if things pan out and I get to get the surgery before Christmas, that's great. But it still doesn't change the fact that there's been a year and a half that I have been sort of in limbo.
2: In the meantime, Erskine became unable to walk without a cane and says his quality of life has rapidly deteriorated alongside his hip. After 2 days of worry about new tariff impacts, Atlantic seafood processors are breathing a sigh of relief. On Wednesday night, the federal government said Canada has dropped American fish and seafood products from its list of retaliatory tariffs. This would have meant a 25% tariff on Maine lobster, hurting Atlantic plants that import and process that catch. Following backlash from the seafood industry, Finance Canada says it made the change based on feedback. Eric Miller is a trade expert.
7: For the economies of Atlantic Canada, it can't get more important than this. And so the government is trying to ensure that it's not killing those factories while also trying to send a message to the U.S.
2: Canada imports about $1 billion of U.S. fish and seafood each year, with nearly half of that coming as American lobster into eastern Canadian plants. The long-running saga of the Northern Pulp Mill in Pictou County appears to be coming to a close. As Michael Gorman reports, teardown of the site could begin as early as next month.
8: Environment Minister Tim Holman issued an updated order Thursday clearing the way for the demolition of buildings and other infrastructure at the mill site in Abercrombie. The order says the company has 18 months to complete the work and that all debris must be disposed of in an approved facility. A spokesperson for the mill's parent company says materials will either go to a scrap metal buyer or approved landfill. The company has set aside $15 million through a court-approved closure plan to complete the work. It's expected to be done by late 2027. What has yet to be determined is the future of the land itself. It's heavily contaminated from decades of the mill operation, along with a former chemical plant that existed in the area. An Environment Department spokesperson says next steps for the land will be determined as part of the company's ongoing creditor protection process. Michael Gorman, CBC News, Halifax.
2: And finally, an investigation sparked by an amateur historian from the U.S. is helping to track down a significant historical site in Nova Scotia. The Poutrincourt Grist Mill was built in 1607 and burned in 1643. For centuries, the location of the mill has been a mystery. Mark Borton is a writer and amateur historian from Connecticut. Using historical maps and Google Maps, Borton has identified a possible mill site. Borton has now enlisted the help of Nova Scotia researchers to test his theory.
9: It is a phenomenally important site. This is the first European settlements. This is where things really start to change. You have the introduction of European agriculture here. You have the introduction of kinetic power, tide mills. And so the industrialization of North America starts here.
2: Borton is also calling for comprehensive professional investigation of the site. And that is your CBC News for Nova Scotia.
1: All right, good. Thank you very much, Andrew. You're with CBC in Cape Breton. Coming up later in the show, we're going to hear some of your feedback on yesterday's story on the Nova Scotia Court of Appeal decision that says that tents qualify as legal accommodations, a response of the government to which was to change their definition of accommodations for social assistance to explicitly remove tents from the regulation. Also coming up in a few minutes, we hear about the new fencing that's put up at the canal end of the Canso Causeway and why that is irritated some recreational fishermen who've been fishing there for a long, long time. In your weather forecast for today, maybe a good day to throw a line in, a mix of sun and cloud. We have morning fog patches in some areas, and it looks like more cloud than sun looking around the webcams this morning. Highs of 24, gusty south winds, 20 to 40, and then later on, clouds increasing, and then a chance of showers as we head later into the afternoon. Overnight tonight, temperatures remaining mild, but we have some unsettled weather with periods of rain and a risk of thunderstorms between tonight and tomorrow morning. Maybe 4 to 8 millimeters of rainfall in the risk of thunderstorms, 10 to 20 millimeters if you do get those thunderstorms. We had batches of thunderstorms moving through all this week, starting Sunday, happened a couple of times, happened in some areas yesterday, some areas on Wednesday. We heard about three lightning strikes on two businesses and one house in Inganish on Wednesday. So for tonight, a risk of thunderstorms, but otherwise periods of rain overnight tonight into Saturday morning. For Saturday, highs of 21, winds swinging from south to northwest and moderating to about 20 kilometers per hour for tomorrow. And then we have a mix of sun and cloud in the forecast for Saturday afternoon. So a mix of sun and cloud to start today, 24 gusty south winds, unsettled overnight tonight and into tomorrow morning with a periods of rain and a risk of thunder showers. Highs of 19 tonight. And then a mix of sun and cloud for Saturday afternoon with winds from the northwest. And then for Sunday, morning fog patches, a mix of sun and cloud, and a high of 23 degrees. And Tina says it's going to feel cool Saturday night into Sunday with temperatures potentially dropping into the single digits, which hasn't happened for a while. Right now in Sydney, we're at 19. Wind is calm at Sydney Harbour this morning. But looking at the airport this morning, a southwest wind at 13 kilometers per hour. And in Inverness, it's an east-southeast wind coming down from the river at around 13 kilometers per hour. We are 22 minutes before 8 on Information Morning. And up next, it's our world-famous quote of the week.
10: And this is an essential component of what we're looking for.
11: As long as other people are having fun, that's all I care about.
12: There's a lot of Sinatra impersonators out here.
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15: Happily, I guess Ben, I'll leave.
1: All right, you're in the right aisle if you're looking for a deal, and have I got one for you. If you think you can identify this voice or tell us what the story was that we ran this week on Information Morning, we'll put you in the running for a moderately fabulous CBC Cape Breton prize.
15: Lighthouses are pretty special. They represent the very best of humanity.
1: Who is that person, or what were we talking about? If you think you can identify the voice or the story, give Amy a call right now. We'll put all the correct guesses into Bill's lucky green hat for a draw at the end of the show. Let's play it again, Amy.
15: Lighthouses are pretty special. They represent the very best of humanity.
1: And it doesn't count if you call us up and say you were talking about lighthouses. What was the subject of that interview? We're at 563-4116 is the number to call. 902-563-4116. Well, it looks like a move by the operators of the swing bridge at the Canso Causeway have left recreational mackerel fishermen in the Strait area very unhappy. For decades, anglers have gathered at the Canso Causeway to fish for mackerel, but those days appear to be over since the operators of the Canso Canal swing bridge have erected fencing. We're going to hear from Waddy Long of Port Hawkesbury, one of a number of fishermen who are opposed to the new barriers. He sat down with the CBC's Adam Cook to explain his concerns.
16: For those of us that have been, you know, Port Hawkesbury for decades, right? I grew up here in, you know, I was born on Granville Street, as a matter of fact, 1957. I grew up here, like, so going fishing at the causeway was just something that was done all summer long when we were young. Like, I'm talking about 10, 12 years old, walking the tracks to the causeway to go fishing mackerel. Then by the time we're 13, 14, 15 years old out there, we're actually fishing there all night because it's best fishing at night, right? And what a lot of people don't realize about fishing mackerel at the causeway was it's not just sport. A lot of people around here fish mackerel for food. It actually supplies a lot of the food at this time of the year. Like I say, let's go back to the 60s when I was growing up here. It was very common around here for most households to snare rabbits, to pick berries, make preserves, grow gardens, fish and preserve fish and can fish for the winter. And mackerel was one of those things that you did in the summer and into the fall. And several families will tell you around here growing up here that mackerel was a food. Yes, lots of people do it for recreation, but I would venture to say that more people do it for food than they do for recreation. That's always been my experience anyway. So you'll see the people that don't have transportation, they can go to the causeway and fish mackerel. You'll see them with their 5-gallon buckets, and they'll fill those buckets and they take them home. And as a kid, it was a revenue source too, because we would actually go knocking door to door, 25 cents a pair, you know, 25 cents for two mackerel. And lots of people would, so as kids, we made money like that. That was a part of our life back in those days. Even up until this year, last year, people still go there on any day, and you'll see 20, 30 people sometimes fishing at the causeway, fishing mackerel. As a kid, we would fish there. We had full access. We could literally fish inside the locks, because when they let a boat through, they would trap mackerel sometimes in the locks. So we would fish in the locks and follow the schools, and nobody said a word to us, eh? Then the next thing you know, they fenced off the north side, so you couldn't fish there. 20 years or so, I may be wrong in that, but it's a long time. And so that kind of made everybody fish on the south side of the causeway. And also you could go where the lighthouse is, On the other, like across the bridge, there's a little driveway there where you can go in there.
17: What was your initial reaction when you found out that they were fencing these places off and there wouldn't be access anymore?
16: Honestly, the very first thing I thought is the generational, traditional knowledge that we passed was passed to me from my grandfather, from my father, me to my boys. I have grandchildren. It was something that you did here. And It's something that, you know, how many tourists have dropped into town or are staying in town? And what do you, what can you, well, go fishing. You should go fishing at the causeway. But more importantly, for the locals, it's a tradition. It's generational to fish at the causeway. And so to be honest, my very first thought was, my grandkids are not going to get to fish at that causeway. And I think that, and that'll be, they're the sixth generation. And it's kind of sad, you know, they're not going to get to fish off that wharf and, you know, throw your line in the water. Mm-hmm. Now, the things that you learned as a kid out there, all the people that came to the causeway to see the killer whale, growing up here, fishing at the causeway almost daily, the things we seen in our lifetime out at that causeway. I had massive bluefin tuna come within 5 feet of me. I've had huge sunfish, pilot whales, leatherback turtles. I mean, you name it, right? Porpoises. And of course, all the people fishing there, there's always older people. You know, when I was a kid there, I got to give a shout out to old Mr. Ritzy, who used to be the town clerk in Port Hawkesbury. I mean, Mr. Ritzy, he would sit on that wharf, and he was the first guy that showed us all. He always fished with a big, massive fly rod, and he would he showed us all that you could put a hook on, and then you could put several other feathers, like sometimes up to 4 and 5 feathers, and cast and catch 4 or 5 mackerel at a time. Now, it was also taught to us back in those days that you don't waste them. Like if you catch a mackerel, you eat a mackerel, or you give it to somebody that will eat a mackerel. There was never mackerel left laying all over the wharf. Every one of them were cleaned and went home to somebody, eh? So there's lots of old timers. It was a place to sit out there, honestly. I can remember being, I don't know, 12 years old, sitting on the causeway. When I say the causeway, I mean the wharf on this side of the causeway where we fish mackerel.
17: Of course.
16: You know, sitting there beside people like Mr. Ritzy and just listening to the stories that he had, you know. So, and other elders in our community, just hearing stories about, I remember when the causeway wasn't here, and I remember the horse racing on the ice, and I remember the ferry, and I remember. So you got a real sense of community and a real sense of history in your community. So it's not just let's go fishing mackerel is what I'm trying to say. It's not just that. It's a whole cultural thing around here. And I don't know, it's gone, I guess.
17: Did you try to pass that on to your own two boys when you took them out with you?
16: Of course. They've heard all those stories. They know who Mr. Ritzy is, you know. Mm-hmm. He's passed a long time ago, eh? But they know who he was and what he did out there for us young people. He's not the only one, right? But he's the one that really comes to mind. But all of that stuff, it's important for a community to have roots. And that's how you get roots. We're rooted in nature. We're rooted in, I mean, we're a rural community. This is important to us, this kind of stuff, eh?
17: Now, obviously, a decision's been made. Are you hopeful that there's room for discussion, that the mackerel fishermen around here can make their case to those who are operating the causeway and the swing bridge? What are your hopes for the future, basically?
16: Well, I hope. Yes, I hope that people can fish there. You know, if it's safety, put a railing up or something, eh? But anyway, yeah, I would just like to see fishing come back there and at least come out and tell the people why this decision was made.
1: Waddy Long of Port Hawkesbury speaking with Adam Cook about his many years as a mackerel fisherman at the Canso Causeway. The Canso Canal Swing Bridge is now overseen by the Canadian Coast Guard and the Department of National Defense, by the way. We've not had a response from either one on this issue. So yesterday on Information Morning, we talked about a decision by the Nova Scotia Court of Appeal this month that says that tents qualify as legal accommodations. This is a cause that had been pursued for years by a man named Bradley Lowe. Lowe lived in a tent and has since passed away. We had an interview yesterday with his former lawyer. But now the province has decided to change its income assistance regulations to explicitly disqualify tents from being considered as homes. That got you going on Answerback.
18: Yes, good morning. David Delaney, Myra. Calling with respect to the Nova Scotia provincial government's recent decision to deny benefit coverage to those living in tents across the province. I disagree with the decision, and here's why. I think it's predicated on their part on a theoretical and not practical consideration. They're probably looking at it and saying, well, we can save money here and so forth. Really, that itself is in doubt for the same reasons Mr. Calder had outlined in his interview with you. But that aside, a person's home is their castle, and be it ever so humble. We should not deny coverage because from a practical perspective, there's so few people relative to government expenditures and our population living in these tents that it's just patently cruel to do so. Continue with the coverage, and don't just leave it at that. Take it one step further. Counter it as well, and couple it, rather, with programs to ensure good, safe housing for those who want such housing. That's the path to take in this society, not one that punishes the weak and the poor, unnecessarily at that. Thank you.
1: 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That number again, 1-800-309-5556. 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For coverage of that Court of Appeal decision and the response by the government for Michael Gorm, you can find more information on the website, cbc.ca/NS. Coming up to 10 minutes before 8 o'clock on Information Morning, you're listening to us in Sydney at 92.1 FM, 94.3 in Inverness, and 90.1 FM in Bay St. Lawrence. In your weather, as we head into the weekend, we have some morning fog patches around, a mix of sun and cloud, clouds increasing later in the morning with a chance of showers late in the afternoon. Gusty south winds, 20 gusting to 40, and a high of 24 degrees today. Humid, but Tina says that humidity has been dropping through the week and will probably break by Saturday night as we get some cool temperatures and some unsettled weather overnight tonight. So tonight, periods of rain and a risk of thunderstorms tonight and Saturday morning, 48 millimeters. But if you get those thunderstorms, possibility of 10 to 20 millimeters in a downpour in those isolated thunderstorms. Temperatures staying mild overnight with a high of 19. Gusty south winds tonight. And then tomorrow, as this system moves through, coming out behind, a mix of sun and cloud in the afternoon. Northwest winds at 20 and a high of 21. And on Sunday, by the way, we're looking for a mix of sun and cloud. In Bay St. Lawrence this morning, in the top of the island, we have a temperature of 20 degrees and an east-southeast wind at around 7 kilometers per hour. So we have, of course, been talking about interprovincial barriers to trade this week in light of the increased U.S. tariffs. Last weekend, Premier Tim Houston was on Power and Politics to illustrate the problem with a Nova Scotia example.
19: We're just dealing with a situation here. Just this weekend right now, there's a festival in New Brunswick. It's a medieval times festival, and they like to drink mead. It's a drink they had back in the day, I guess. We have a company in Nova Scotia called Fireside Meadery. They had an order to sell to this festival in New Brunswick. I think their price to the festival was about $13,000. Well, when it came back, by the time that the alcohol commission, I think it's called Alcohol New Brunswick, I'm not sure, but the authority in New Brunswick said, well, that'll be $25,000, please. So they marked it up over 100%. This shouldn't be happening. That's on the premiers when they hear about this foolishness that happens in the bureaucracy below us to have the courage to stamp it out. And that's certainly what I want to do and will do in Nova Scotia.
1: The CBC's Richard Woodbury reached out to the Nova Scotia company, the Fireside Meadery, after this. To follow up, he spoke with co-owners Maria and Connor Jeffries.
20: You know, it was really disappointing to have that happen because they got less product. They had to pay more for it. And then we had a smaller order in the end. And, you know, we're a growing business and that money would have made a huge impact on our ability to expand and produce more.
21: That, or, you know, or let's say hypothetically the original order, if that had gone through, like what would that have meant for your business?
20: So we currently are trying to build a production site that can meet the demand that we currently have. Every year we're selling out, and that amount of purchase power is quite extraordinary for us. We bootstrapped this all the way up until we opened our storefront, and the loan that we currently have is quite small. So we would have taken all that money and invested it right back into the company like we've been doing. We tripled our production for 3 years in a row now, and we're hoping to continue that. And, you know, getting those orders in that are that big really help us to speed that process up.
21: And so when, just to sort of go back, when you were in touch with AMBL and they first told you all this, like what, Maria, what went through your mind when you heard this?
0: Up until the point that we had received the markup, we were quite happy with how we were speaking with the AMBL. You know, everyone was really friendly and professional and polite. And then when we received that email, it's almost like you feel your heart kind of drop in your stomach. You're like, this is a really unexpected turn. And there was, of course, that nervousness and anxiety of, you know, what does this mean for the order? We knew the kind of budget that the Shediac Renaissance Fair were working with might not be able to accommodate that much of a heightened price for our product. It was also kind of disappointing for us to see. We try to keep our products at an affordable rate. It's one of our company values that we're able to do that. So it felt disingenuous to our company as well to be selling our product for something that we felt was, it just didn't resonate with our brand and the pricing that we wanted to keep for us to make it accessible.
21: Was this your first time selling product out of province?
20: Yeah, it was our first time selling product out of province. You know, the direct-to-consumer has just been released for across Canada so that you're able to send product to the consumer and they can drink it. But this order was obviously for the purpose of resale and serving. And yeah, we did not expect this kind of level of markup.
1: Connor and Maria Jeffries are the owners of Fireside Meadery in Musquodoboit Harbor, speaking with Richard Woodbury about barriers to interprovincial trade. Now, in the meantime, the premier met with other premiers in Iqaluit earlier this week to talk about internal trade barriers. And there are other Nova Scotian politicians weighing in. Elizabeth Smith-McCrossin is the MLA for Cumberland South, and she has some specific ideas that she'd like to see addressed.
4: Our particular area has, for 26 years, had a toll to the south of us to get access to the rest of the province. And legislation clearly states that once the debt was paid to build that highway, that the tolls were to be removed. Instead of removing them, Premier Houston has left the toll on for everyone outside of Nova Scotia. So we no longer have to pay the toll here in Nova Scotia, which is great. But it is actually an interprovincial barrier, and Premier Holt from New Brunswick has continuously talked about that, and I don't know if it's a form of punishment by her and her government, but they have actually announced a new highway toll right on the other side of the Nova Scotia border in Aulac, New Brunswick, which all Nova Scotians will have to start paying once they get that in place. So it's, instead of removing interprovincial barriers, I'm actually seeing in our area both premiers not working together, and we're seeing additional barriers being put in place with the addition of a toll. So that's just one example.
1: Elizabeth Smith-McCrossin is the MLA for Cumberland North. Coming up in Hour 3, we take a broader view. We're going to have an interview with economics lecturer at McGill, Julian Karagesian, former special advisor in international trade of the Ministry of Finance, to take the temperature of the trade war 1 week after the talks collapse. That's coming up after 8:20. You're with CBC and Kate Breton. Andrew Lamb has your news headlines.
2: Morning, Steve. We'll hear about how a 75-year-old who's been needing a hip replacement has waited more than 500 days just to consult with a surgeon. After New Glasgow Town Council recently called on the province to close the town's only shelter, the minister responsible for the department that funds shelters says it's too early to say how the province will respond. And a Halifax bar owner says the closure of a Moncton gay bar should be a wake-up call for the 2SLGBTQ plus community in the Maritimes. We'll have more news at 8:30.
1: All right, very good. We're heading up to news time on Information Morning, but later this morning on The Debaters, do museums make you smarter? Isabel Zotten says yes, that's the right frame of mind. But Wasim El Munzer believes that that notion is nothing but ancient history.
22: I used to think, like a fool, museums made you smarter and I would seek them out on my travels. Now, I don't want to brag. I've traveled all over the world to do comedy. Most of those places have been Ottawa. Last time I was here, I went to the Canadian Museum of History. I thought, here's a good chance to learn something. I walk right in. The guy at the front says, hey, where are you going? I said, I'm here to learn. He said, it's $24 plus tax. I said, would you look at that? I'm learning something already. I thought museums were free. I don't know. I went in with good scholarly intentions. I walk in, I saw a 40-foot canoe. I said, my word. I wonder what the significance of that canoe is. And then I saw a little placard explaining it. It was a 900-word paragraph, and I was like, I don't care that much, I gotta be honest.
1: The debaters on museums, then later on, they play by their own rules as they talk about whether rules were meant to be broken. That's on The Debaters later this morning at 11:30. Speaking of breaking rules, we're going to talk to the owner of a restaurant in Cape Breton who says that people have been coming in saying that they made a reservation online with their credit card. The thing is, he doesn't have an online reservation system.
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3: 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The CBC News is next. Coming up in half an hour, it's The Current.
23: I'm Susan Ormiston. Meta is being forced to add safety measures for kids on its social media after a settlement in the U.S. How the Canadian company Gander is trying to provide a less harmful and more fun alternative. Coming up on The Current.
24: This is World Report. Good morning, I'm John Northcott. The death toll in Nepal and Tibet surges past 500 following that massive glacial collapse and flash flooding in the Himalayas. Rescuers are racing against time, but fresh dam breach warnings and high water risks are complicating search efforts for more than 1,500 people still missing, including dozens of Canadians. The CBC's Briar Stewart reports from near the flood zone.
25: Even before the official alerts came out from Nepal's army that it was suspending its search because of the risk of another flood, people near Nepal's Trishuli River, which became a deadly torrent of water on Wednesday, began fleeing to higher ground. Some walked up hills, others hopped in vehicles and snaked up winding roads. Siam Ting Tamang had been trapped in the flood zone since a road washed away, violently halting his pilgrimage to a sacred site. He thought he might not make it out from the first flood that was triggered by a collapsing glacier. People were swept away. They were our brothers, he told CBC News. We are very distressed. He was rescued today with more than a dozen others from his crew. More than 400 have already been killed in Nepal and several hundred others are listed as missing. Nepalese crews have rescued more than 900 people, including more than 100 foreign nationals. But there's no word on the 30 Canadians who are unaccounted for. At a hospital in Kathmandu, desperate Nepalese citizens look at photos of dead bodies retrieved from the disaster area, hoping to find their loved ones. I'll keep searching until every breath is gone, said Nirmala Sakota Koholi. She told CBC News that her brother was driving a group of American and Indian tourists on a pilgrimage. He was on the phone to his family at the time of the flood, when all of a sudden there was a loud boom and the call dropped. Briar Stewart, CBC News, Nuwakot District in Nepal.
24: Frontline health workers in the Democratic Republic of Congo are getting vaccinated against Ebola, testing a vaccine's efficacy against a new strain. The Ervebo vaccine proved effective in recent outbreaks, but scientists do not yet know if it works on the current strain. Congo has received more than 50,000 doses, which will go to healthcare workers across the country. The outbreak is now the fastest growing in history, spreading to two new health zones in eastern Congo, where delayed response efforts are driving up death rates. Norway is mourning the death of King Harald. The 89-year-old monarch is dead after a battle with a rare blood condition. He leaves behind a 35-year legacy on the throne and is succeeded by his son, Crown Prince Haakon. The CBC's Willie Lowry reports.
6: A red flag high above Oslo Palace flutters in the wind as it is slowly lowered to half-mast.
7: Kongehuset kunngjør nå at Kong Harald død.
6: Norway's longtime king, Harald V, has died. The 89-year-old ruled Norway for 35 years and helped modernize the monarchy. He broke with centuries of tradition when in 1968 he married Sonja Haraldsson, a commoner. He was also an avid sportsman, competing in three Olympics. But in later years, his reign was marred by family scandals. His daughter-in-law, Crown Princess Mette Marit, has been linked to the late convicted sex offender Jeffrey Epstein. Marit's name was mentioned in documents released by the U.S. Department of Justice earlier this year. And in June, Marit's eldest son, the king's step-grandson, was found guilty of rape and sentenced to 4 years in prison. Despite the scandals, Norwegians have come out in droves today to show their love for the king.
8: We really love our king, and I thought he was really a king of the people. So I think it's really important that people come here.
9: I like the royal family. They had a hard time the last years, so I feel sympathy for them.
6: Flags at Buckingham Palace have also been lowered in honor of King Harald, who was a distant relative of King Charles. Willie Lowry, CBC News, London.
10: Having lived through all the barrages and all the missiles, it was definitely difficult.
11: This is a day we'll not forget, I think, till the end of our lives.
24: Jerusalem residents reflecting on 6 months since the outbreak of war between Israel, the U.S., and Iran. While the weeks of intense missile barrages left deep scars across the country, voters say the conflict may not shift many minds in Israel's upcoming national election. A ceasefire has largely held since April, but Prime Minister Benjamin Netanyahu's governing coalition continues to trail in opinion polls. With 2 months to go until the October vote, opposition parties are maintaining a strong lead, leaving many Israelis focused on internal political divisions and the long-term economic recovery. In this country, two Canadian provinces are weighing the idea of separation, but the push for independence looks very different depending on the region. In Quebec, Gen Z is leading the charge, while in Alberta, the movement is driven primarily by older generations. Jennifer Keeler reports.
26: In June, some 12,000 people gathered for a concert in Montreal to support Quebec independence. Young faces made up many in the crowd at Parc Lafontaine. We Quebec put on the party to help revitalize the province's sovereignty movement. President Camille Goyette-Gingras says most of the group's members are between 16 and 25.
27: There's like a feeling that there's a loss of control over what could happen in their future.
26: But it's a different story out west in Alberta. 23-year-old Madison Holmes is one of the few younger voices supporting separation.
28: Good on Quebec. They have a bit more of a history for speaking out and having their opinions shared. And this is a new thing for Alberta, at least this generation.
26: She says some young people see hope in separation. Alex Leontovich is 21 years old and wants Alberta to remain in Canada. He says for many his age, the debate may not be top of mind.
29: Especially right now with the cost of living crisis, is that all they know is eat, go to work for maybe 12 hours a day on the oil rigs here, or they're searching for jobs.
26: John Santos tracks the numbers in Alberta for Janet Brown Opinion Research. He says support for separatism in Alberta skews towards older demographics. Recent polls show support for separation in the mid-teens among 18 to 34-year-olds. But he adds that many young people are just starting to think about politics.
30: In some ways, they could be up for grabs.
26: Albertans will vote October 19th. Jennifer Keeler, CBC News, Calgary.
24: A 69-year-old Yellowknife woman says she spent 6 months and thousands of dollars searching for answers about her failing health. Clinics in the Northwest Territories repeatedly dismissed her symptoms, but a trip south finally revealed the diagnosis of fatal neurological disease. Saloni Bogra reports.
0: I knew I was in trouble.
25: Mary Rose Blackdeck is 69 years old. Her health is in decline. The Yellowknife resident says it all began last fall. From muscle cramps and weakness to falling, breaking her foot, and the right side of her body nearly paralyzed. For 6 months, Blackdeck made the rounds of Yellowknife clinics. They told her she was healthy and just needed sleeping pills.
0: I lost faith in our medical community.
25: What they apparently missed is life-changing. She has the neurodegenerative disease, amyotrophic lateral sclerosis, or ALS, diagnosed in Edmonton after paying $6,000 out of pocket to get there.
0: And I went into a shock.
25: Soon, she won't be able to talk, move, and even breathe. The life expectancy for the disease is about 2 to 5 years.
0: I dread that time when I have to face it.
25: David Taylor is the chief scientific officer with ALS Canada.
12: It's awful.
25: He says there isn't a definitive test to diagnose this disease.
12: It's hard to detect.
25: There is no neurologist to diagnose people with ALS in the territory, and cases are not tracked. The NWT health authorities say they cannot comment on specific cases and that they are working with private neurologists in Alberta who sometimes visit Yellowknife. As for Black Duck, she's giving away her belongings before she moves to Alberta for medical care.
0: I'm also grateful for the time that I have now. I can sort out my affairs.
25: Saloni Bugra, CBC News, Yellowknife.
24: And finally. Hundreds gathered under the open night sky at a planetarium in Rio de Janeiro, lining up at telescopes to catch a rare celestial show. Sky watchers right across Canada got a front row seat as well. Earth's shadow swallowed more than 96% of the full moon just after midnight Eastern time, turning it a deep coppery red. Astronomers say it is the final lunar eclipse of the year, with no similar events expected until 2028. But there's a full moon rising. Let's go dancing in the light. And that is the latest national and international news from World Report. I'm John Northcott. This is CBC News. Mm-hmm.

0: Good morning, Cape Breton, and welcome back to Information Morning for Friday, August the 28th. Good day, Steve Sutherland here in our Sydney studio. Coming up, it's a shell game as the Lobster Pound restaurant in North Sydney is in the claws of a dilemma as people have been making reservations on a website that has nothing to do with them. That's coming up in the third hour of Information Morning for your Friday. Few spots of fog, a mix of clear sky and cloud, mostly cloud around the island. Temperatures in the high teens. We just hit 20 in Sydney, and we have Andrew Lamb in the newsroom today.
1: Morning, Steve. Jenna Olsen will have a report on how the total waits for hip and knee replacements in Nova Scotia are longer than they were a decade ago. Provincial staff are in conversation with the town of New Glasgow and a shelter in the town. Last week, town council called on the province to close North Star Shelter and support services. And a gay bar in Moncton closed after just 2 years in business. We'll hear reaction to that from a Halifax bar owner. Full newscast at 8:30.
0: In your weather, as we head into the last Friday of the month, a mix of sun and cloud. Clouds increasing later in the morning with a high of 24 and a chance of showers. Late in the afternoon, we're looking for gusty south winds today at 20 to 40.
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0: All right, we have a story now about another questionable behavior in an online website. This time, it's a restaurant owner in North Sydney who says his customers have been targeted. Over the past few weeks, people have been coming into the Lobster Pound and More restaurant in North Sydney thinking that they booked a table through an online site using credit cards. Now, this came as a surprise to the restaurant staff who only take reservations by phone. The Lobster Pound and More has been operating in North Sydney for 15 years. It is owned by Richard Moore and his wife, Leslie. Richard, hello.
3: Hey, how you doing, Steve?
0: Not bad at all. And yourself?
3: Very good, sir.
0: So when did you know something was up?
3: It first started a couple weeks ago with one interaction with the customer. And last week we had a gentleman, a local gentleman, call in the morning to make a reservation because his credit card reservation wasn't working. I was quite taken back. I asked him what he was talking about and he explained it to me. We booked him in. He came in and we talked about it and it ended up he had to, cancel his credit cards and deal with all that nonsense online. What was worse was a traveler two or three nights ago came in and she was quite upset that her reservation wasn't valid due to this online credit card reservation site called Auto Reserve. And I felt really bad for the lady because she's on vacation. She's a bit of a distance from her mailbox and now has to cancel her credit card. So she's on vacation now with no credit card because of what happened.
0: So what is going on with this website?
3: What's happening is people are looking to come to my restaurant and book, and how Google works is the second or third hit on their search is a place where you can reserve for restaurants. So they type in the time, the date, the number of people they want, and this site is asking them for their credit card information to hold the table type thing. That has never been us, never will be us. We don't support third-party booking. And they get a notification, your reservation is at 6:15. They show up and we're full. We can't accommodate them. We're only a 8 or 9 table restaurant with 3 staff right now. So they're quite taken back. And we feel terrible because someone gets excited to come see us and we can't accommodate them.
0: And do you guys even do reservations online?
3: No reservations online. Usually the closest thing I come to that is talking to someone on Facebook. And even still, we have them call in just for ease and speed. The conversation takes too long online when you're waiting for someone to reply, they may reply to you. The kitchen's noisy. I don't get the notification. So we just try to make things easy for everyone and do it by phone only.
0: Now, I went onto this website this morning, autoreserve.com, and I searched for basically any restaurant whose name came to mind in Cape Breton that I could think of. You could make a reservation on this site.
3: Yes.
0: It's not just you guys.
3: It's not just us. So I don't know what's really happening with other restaurants. I've talked to my friends at the Commercial Street Deli. They don't do reservations, but they haven't had anyone show up, look for anything yet. I don't know if it's AI generated. It's intentional. I don't know if we got just kind of looped into a massive search for credit card information, but we just feel really bad for these people that are giving their credit card information online and having to cancel their cards because they were excited to come see us.
0: Yeah. And when you go to make a reservation at the Lobster Pound on this website, it has information in your restaurant. It has pictures. It rates you guys. It talks about the approach your restaurant takes.
3: Yeah. I don't understand the ranking system with no restaurants receiving reviews. It's not really important anyway. It's the whole kind of creating a site based on the hard work of others and taking the credit card information of people. I mean, there are legitimate sites that to make reservations or hold hotels, get a room, you do need to give your credit card, like Expedia, Trivago, things like that. But as far as our restaurant on a third-party website, no, never, never will.
0: Do you know whether the people lost money on their credit card?
3: I spoke to the gentleman. The first lady was quite upset. She kind of stormed off. She was a traveler. I never got to see her again. The second gentleman was a local, former police officer. I called him and spoke to him at length yesterday. And he said, yeah, he was concerned. He did have to cancel his credit cards. He's still waiting for the new one in the mail type thing. So I felt really bad about that. It's the mother with her family kind of the other day that really hit us because she was like really upset, not so much angry, but disappointed that her husband and her child couldn't get a lobster dinner. Type thing. So people get excited when they're on vacation and they're traveling. Eating out is the big thing, right? So they pick the restaurants, they search for what they want, they read the reviews, they get all excited. And when they get there, they're disappointed and we feel really bad.
0: And what's that like for you?
3: It's quite unsettling when you're very busy in a hot kitchen in the summer and you're trying to be a good host and talk to everyone and smile and get everything going, make sure the food looks great, tastes great, everyone's water's filled and everyone's happy. Then you have a confrontation at the door. It kind of sets you off. It wasn't aggressive or anything like that. It's just that you really, it hits you in the heart. You feel for this lady because of what she's going through. I mean, being on vacation with your family in a strange area, Canada, it's different enough, but then you find out you have to go somewhere else for supper. She was actually staying over, I think, in Sydney. So she had already driven 20 minutes to come see us, right? So now she had to go back.
0: What are you doing about it?
3: Well, I've contacted the site. I've done my best. There is a form to fill out. There is no 1-800 number to say to get a hold of someone, but I was told I'd get a reply within 3 business days by phone. So that puts me at, I guess, today or Monday for 3 business days.
0: Richard, thanks for telling us about it and best of luck. Appreciate your time.
3: Hey, thanks, Steve. Take it easy. Have a great day.
0: Richard Moore is the owner of the Lobster Pound and Moore in North Sydney. He says reservations are required at his place, but they book you by phone only. They'll never charge a deposit or ask for your credit card information. They don't have an online reservation system. Like I say, though, it's not just them. Pretty much any restaurant I thought of this morning when I searched for it, it was on this site. It's autoreserve.com. And at least in Richard's case, when people made a reservation there, he did not receive any communication from the site. So we are 1 week into the reignition of the trade war after the collapse of talks last Friday night. Lots of words flying back and forth across the border. And this week, the president decided to rename Lake Ontario. But yesterday, a bit of light seeping in between the cracks. The trade rep in the U.S. said on CBC earlier this week that his side had not actually requested changes on French language and online streaming policies. He said they had expressed concern, but they had not requested changes. After that, U.S.-Canada Trade Minister, as of yesterday, Dominic Lebon, said, "We look forward to further constructive U.S. clarifications on their other positions." He then said it would create the possibility of a mutually beneficial trade agreement that respects Canadian sovereignty. Well, to take the temperature of the trade dispute as we close out the week, our guest is Julian Karagassian in Ottawa. He is a visiting lecturer in economics at McGill and a former special advisor in the International Trade and Finance Branch of the Ministry of Finance. Welcome back.
4: Thank you for having me.
0: So, what is your read on where things stand right now?
4: Well, you mentioned temperature in your introduction, so I'd say the temperature is down, particularly after U.S. Trade Representative Jamieson Greer addressed the country with an interview on CBC with Rosemary Barton. And, you know, he did, you mentioned the word clarifications too. He clarified that the U.S. side didn't consider French language and wider cultural issues to be a deal killer. So he effectively moved that issue off the table. And I don't even think it's an issue for U.S. streaming services because the cost of doing that is almost zero. So I think they've walked away from that. And as you mentioned, Minister LeBlanc came back and said, we're ready to talk if there are further clarifications. We didn't do this for the U.S. side. Canada didn't do this for the U.S. side, but it's important, and it can be seen as an overture in the United States. We've taken the tariffs off of lobster and other fisheries products, fish, which would have been quite punishing, I think, for processing in New Brunswick. And obviously the state of Maine has been very grateful for that. So that could be, I'm not in spin, but that could be spun as an overture. Because it is, it was going to hit $350 million U.S. of fisheries products. And but again, it was in our self-interest to remove that. Also, the Canadian side saying that we're ready to talk when you are that again brings the temperature down further. So there is a path back to negotiations, I think.
0: Okay. So now we haven't seen, neither side has released the draft text of what was supposedly the cause of the breakdown last Friday night. What are your thoughts on who did introduce changes at the last minute? The Canadian side says the U.S. did. The U.S. said they did not. The Canadian side did. What's your read on it?
4: Well, I'm like a realist. I look at things from a realistic perspective. And the realism here is that a country with 1/13th the size of the economy of the United States.

0: And then they also came in at the last minute demanding a say over our trade policy and asking for privileged access to our critical minerals and hints about oil as well. So I think that those are the things that really led to the collapse of the talks and the Canadian side walking away.
1: Okay, now who knows, because we've been talking about this on and off for a long time and variations on it for a long time. Things happen, they get pulled back, things get accelerated. What's your sense of whether this is just a blip and we're heading back to the table soon, or whether we should dig in for the long haul?
0: Well, because President Trump himself personally is so volatile and could either... And we've seen this in the last 18 months. We got a taste of it in the first term. Could either come back to the table and declare a victory once we take our retaliatory measures off. If we were to do that, they could say, oh, I won, they lost. And, you know, you could see a path then to having a deal. Equally, he could double down and say, well, I'm going to follow through with those tariffs, you know, 100% on steel and 50% on automobiles. He could equally do that. But I don't think that's going to happen. The U.S. side is now acutely aware that this trade war is very unpopular with the American people. They are heading into midterms, and I don't think that they want this in limbo as they go into elections. Because the thing is this, that a lot of the swing states border Canada or are very close to Canada and trade a lot with Canada. And even though the automobile and steel tariffs were meant to help the swing states, polling in those states, in those Rust Belt states, polling suggests that the people, the voters, want to wrap up a deal with Canada, and they don't want this trade war. So I think there's a path to coming to the table, but it really depends on what they're going to be asking for.
1: Julian, thanks very much for your point of view on this. And in the meantime, we'll hold off on changing all those Lake Ontario maps for the time being.
0: All right. Thank you, Steve, for having me.
1: Julian Karagesian is a visiting lecturer at McGill and a former special advisor to the Ministry of Finance. We're 26 minutes after 8 o'clock, easing you into your Friday morning. Coming up 1 week from today, it is the start of the 13th annual Acoustic Roots Festival at Two Rivers Wildlife Park outside Marion Bridge. Acts include Charlie Acord, Matt Minglewood, Aaron McDonald, Pretty Archie, and a woman who grew up in a house filled with music. She probably learned a thing or two from her famous dad, Leon. Here is Ella Dubinsky, hopefully putting you in a good mood for the weekend with her song, Bad Mood, on Information Morning at 92.1 FM in Englishtown.

0: Dubinsky with Bad Mood. She's one of the artists playing at the 13th Annual Acoustic Roots Festival at Two Rivers on the Labor Day weekend. One more bit of business to take care of before we close the deal for the week. Time to make the Drown Our World Famous Quote of the Week contest. Here's the quote.
1: Lighthouses are pretty special. They represent the very best of humanity.
0: That is William Baker of New York. He owns Henry Island off Port Hood, which is now for sale for $6.9 million. They have an off-grid house and a fully functioning lighthouse. What do we have on offer this week for you, Amy, if you win?
2: We have a CBC Cape Breton tea towel.
0: All right. Would that be nice hanging in the kitchen on the house at Henry Island?
2: Very nice.
0: After you pay, sign the check.
2: And our winner is David Smith from Sydney.
0: Hey, congratulations, David. We'll do it all again in 1 week. Time for your news.
3: This is CBC News serving Nova Scotia. It's 8:30. Good morning, I'm Andrew Lamb. Here's what's making news. Wait times for surgery consultations soared in Nova Scotia over the past decade, even as the wait for surgeries dropped post-consultation. As Jenna Olson reports, the consultation delays leave some patients waiting in pain with no surgery in sight.
4: When Bruce Erskine was referred for a hip replacement consultation in January 2025, his family doctor predicted surgery in about a year and a half. But more than 500 days later, the 75-year-old hadn't spoken to a surgeon, let alone received a surgery date.
5: It's painful physically and psychologically because, yeah, you're just sort of left to wait.
4: Data released in June by the Canadian Institute for Health Information found wait times for hip and knee replacements in Nova Scotia last year were the shortest on record. But that report just tracks the wait from surgical consultation to surgery date and doesn't measure the time from referral to consultation. Adding the consult period, total surgery waits are actually longer than a decade ago. That's because consultation waits have more than doubled since 2015, surging from 92 days to 189 days, erasing progress made by shorter surgery waits. But Nova Scotia Health's Kathy Lynn Howley says the technical improvement is real and significant.
6: Some consultation waits are too long. And our next phase of work is really improving access across the entire journey.
4: For previously active Erskine, now forced to walk with a cane, that work can't come soon enough. Jenna Olson, CBC News, Halifax.
3: For years, residents across Nova Scotia have expressed concerns about drug use and rising crime that some say are tied to homeless shelters in their areas. As homelessness is on the rise, it's an issue that Opportunities and Social Development Minister Susan Corkum-Greek says the province is taking seriously. She says rather than blaming shelters and their staff, the province is interested in a collaborative approach.
7: We need those shelter operators to help us identify where the individual's needs reside, but it will be, you know, across community and across government to provide supports. So it's a greater relationship. I've always believed that solutions that come up from the grassroots level are the most powerful.
3: Last week, New Glasgow Town Council called on the province to close North Star Shelter and support services due to community safety concerns. It's the town's only shelter. Corkum-Greek says while it's too early to say how the province will respond, department staff are currently in conversation with the municipality and shelter staff. Nova Scotia's Environment Minister has announced the company that owns the former Northern Pulp Mill is preparing to tear it down. Tim Hallman issued a news release saying he signed an amended ministerial order to allow for the decommissioning, abatement, and demolition of buildings and other infrastructure at the site near Pictou Harbour. The mill has been idle since it was forced to close 6 years ago because the company failed to secure approval for a new effluent treatment site to replace Boat Harbour. Pictou Mayor Jim Ryan says the community is ready to move on.
8: We'll be glad to see the end of it. Even people who supported the mill, I think with the mill closing, I think they'll be glad that it's not on the other side of the harbour falling down in front of us.
3: The company has set aside $15 million as part of a court-approved closure plan. It's unclear who would be on the hook for any additional costs if the work is not complete before the money runs out. Hallman's order gives the company 18 months to complete the work. And a Halifax bar owner says the closure of a Moncton gay bar should be a wake-up call for the 2S LGBTQ plus community in the Maritimes. RS Nightclub closed after just 2 years in business. Gerald McCowan owns Rumours Cabaret on Lower Water Street in Halifax. He says it's vital to have places for the queer community to get together, and losing these spaces comes with consequences.
9: We lose our identity. We lose who we are. We lose a place for people to come in and communicate with each other, talk. You can go anywhere. Why do you need your own space? Well, we need our own space because we need to be safe. So it's simple.
3: Rumours is one of three gay bars in Halifax alongside Backlot HFX and Stardust Kitchen and Bar. But McCowan says when they went into business 2.5 years ago, there had not been a gay bar in the city since the closure of Men's and Molly's in April of 2020. And that is your CBC News for Nova Scotia.
0: Very good. Thanks, Andrew. You're with CBC in Cape Breton in the closing minutes of Information Morning before we send you off to the current. In your weather forecast, morning fog patches, we have a mix of sun and cloud for this morning, a mix of sun and cloud for Saturday afternoon, a mix of sun and cloud for Sunday. Bit of a break in the weather on Saturday as we have that humidity dropping after the system moves through tomorrow. So for today, a mix of sun and cloud, morning fog patches, highs of 24. We have increasing clouds later in the morning, winds building from the south, 20 gusting to 40, and a chance of showers late in the day today. And then overnight tonight and into tomorrow morning, periods of rain and a risk of a thunderstorm, 4 to 8 millimeters of rain in teams forecast between tonight and tomorrow morning. If you get a thunderstorm passing through, 10 to 20 millimeters. Temperatures of 19 tonight, gusty south winds. And then on Saturday, as the system moves through, those winds turning northwest and moderating to 20, highs of 21 with a mix of sun and cloud in the afternoon for Saturday. And then temperatures cool Saturday night into Sunday, dipping into the single digits. And then on Sunday, a mix of sun and cloud with a high of 23. Sydney just hit 21 degrees right now downtown on George Street. That's it for Information Morning for the week. Thanks to our party liners, Celia McLean in East Bay, Marie Stella Doucette in Shetty Camp, Ken Jardine in Little Brador, and Kamani Peter Mwangi at Larche Cape Breton. In the newsroom this week, Kyle Moore, Ethan Hunt, and Sam Morant. The senior producer for CBC Cape Breton is David Burke. Technical operations and studio direction by Amy McNeil this week. On Information Morning, our Cape Breton current affairs correspondent is Brittany Wenzel. The associate producer is Aaron Potty, with contributions this week from Holly Connors and Adam Cook. Information Morning is produced by Dom Monroe. Today we'll post our stories on lightning strikes in Inganish, on the fencing at the causeway cutting off fishermen, and on the lobster pound on the north side, having people coming in thinking they made a reservation when they don't actually have online bookings.

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2: Will Forte spent 8 seasons as a cast member on Saturday Night Live. But when he was first offered the job, he actually turned it down. He'll tell you about that decision and why his new movie, Coyote vs. Acme, was almost not released.
3: This is CBC News. It's 9 o'clock. Good morning, I'm Andrew Lamb. We begin with international news. The number of dead in Nepal's devastating flash flood is now nearing 500, while those who are unaccounted for there and Tibet has also climbed to more than 1,500. Still no word on those 30 missing Canadians. Heavy machinery claws through mounds of mud as rescue efforts continue. Nepali military officials say more than 3,700 people have been saved. Operations had been paused earlier today when a dammed lake began to overflow. People are being moved to higher ground over fears the water will breach the dam and cause another flood. The Ebola outbreak in the Democratic Republic of Congo continues to spread. Health officials say the deadly virus has been detected in 2 more regions. In today's update, authorities say there are close to 5,800 cases, including 2,800 deaths. The World Health Organization says the crisis remains out of control and is expected to become the deadliest Ebola outbreaks ever. Back in Nova Scotia, safety concerns related to homeless shelters continue to rise in various Nova Scotia towns, but the minister responsible for the department that funds them says while shelters have a role to play, so too do the municipalities and the province. Ben Dornan reports.
4: New Glasgow Town Council called on the province last week to close the town's only shelter. It said the shelter model wasn't doing enough to address underlying issues leading to homelessness and quell community safety concerns. Susan Corkum-Greek is the Opportunities and Social Development Minister. She says it's not the responsibility of the shelter alone to fix the problems.
5: When it is an emergency shelter where in the mornings folks leave and they go off into the world for some part of their day, those shelters cannot be absolutely responsible for the behaviors of the individuals who may reside there at night.
4: The problem isn't unique to New Glasgow. Residents in communities like Kentville, Bridgewater, and Truro have aired similar concerns about safety. Truro Housing Outreach Society Executive Director Stephanie Watson says she can understand both sides.
6: Safety in general in all communities is becoming more of a concern. At the same time, the folks that we work with are still people who need support and they need somebody in their corner and they need to be safe as well.
4: As for North Star, Corkum-Greek says it's too early to say how the province will address the municipality's request and the community's concern. Ben Dornan, CBC News, Halifax.
3: Bruce Erskine has been waiting since January of last year for a hip replacement in Halifax, including waiting more than 500 days just to consult with a surgeon. Erskine is not alone. Waits for consultations have grown throughout Nova Scotia, and while the 75-year-old finally saw a surgeon in June, he's still waiting for surgery and the damage is already done.
7: And hopefully things pan out and I get to get the surgery before Christmas. That's great, but it still doesn't change the fact that there's been a year and a half that I have been sort of in limbo.
3: In the meantime, Erskine became unable to walk without a cane and says his quality of life has rapidly deteriorated alongside his hip. And a Halifax bar owner is encouraging patrons to support 2 LGBTQ plus businesses or risk losing them. Gerald McCowan owns Rumors Cabaret, one of 3 gay bars currently operating in Halifax. He says safe spaces for queer folk are vital, but a few big nights a year is not enough to keep the lights on.
8: Our pride this year for Rumors was unbelievably amazing. The line was so far down the block, you almost couldn't see it. But we can't have that just a few days of the year. We can't have it on Halloween. We can't just have it on New Year's Eve, things like that, or Pride. We've got to have it more than a few times a year for us to get the bills paid and keep the doors open.
3: RS Nightclub in Moncton recently announced its closing after just 2 years in the business. That is your CBC News to this hour. News anytime at cbc.ca/news.
2: Hi,
9: Hi, I'm CBC meteorologist Tina Simpkin. Increasing clouds across Cape Breton throughout the day today, and there are chances for showers, but better chances for showers are going to occur late this afternoon and more towards the evening hours. Temperatures today should slide up near 24 degrees, cooler along the coast with southerly winds picking up, 20 gusting up to 40 kilometers per hour. Overnight, the temperatures drop down to 19 degrees. The winds will still be gusty from the south. Scattered showers and thunderstorms this evening, periods of showers and drizzle overnight.
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11: No amount of money is ever going to bring my beautiful daughter back. I miss her every day. She should be going off to college. She would have graduated from high school.
10: Victoria Hicks' 16-year-old daughter, Alexandra, died by suicide in 2024. Her parents say she was addicted to social media, and that played a role in her death. Earlier this week, Victoria stood outside a California courtroom after the tech giant Meta settled in a landmark case, agreeing to make major changes to its products and to pay up to $18 billion in fines.
11: It's three times now, with trial in L.A., they were found liable. In New Mexico, they were given a huge fine. And then now this, they've settled. There's lots of lawsuits coming for these companies, lots of parents. Justice is possible.
10: Meta, the owner of Instagram and Facebook, agreed to the settlement after a number of states in the U.S. claimed the company knew their products were addictive to kids and misled consumers about their safety. It is the latest loss for the company in a string of court defeats, and this settlement is seen by many as pivotal in the fight to make social media safer. In a moment, we'll hear from a new Made in Canada social media company about the challenge of trying to make a safer social media product. First, I'm joined by Claire Duffy. She's a tech reporter for CNN and host of the CNN podcast Terms of Service with Claire Duffy. She joins us from New York. Claire, good morning.
12: Susan, thanks for having me.
10: Can you remind us, what was the original lawsuit against Meta?
12: So this was a multi-state lawsuit brought by 29 states back in 2023. And these states' attorneys general had accused Meta of intentionally designing its platforms to be addictive to kids with features like the infinitely scrolling feed, the recommendation algorithms, the frequent notifications. They also accused the company of hiding research that it had internally that showed that its platforms were dangerous for young people, and instead talking publicly about its commitments to safety. And they also accused the company of illegally gathering data from children under the age of 13 without their parents' consent. Now, Meta has repeatedly denied those claims. It did not admit wrongdoing as part of this settlement, but certainly a big move only a week and a half into this trial, where Meta CEO Mark Zuckerberg was expected to take the stand. You can imagine that is part of why Meta agreed to this deal. They didn't want to have to put their CEO on the stand to face tough questions about these claims.
10: Interesting. So it's paying up, but it's also agreed to make some changes to their platforms. What types of changes?
12: That's exactly right. So Meta agreed to pay $18 billion as part of the settlement, which is the largest settlement with a big tech platform in history. But more importantly, I think, are these changes that Meta has agreed to, things like a two-hour daily time limit for users 13 to 17 that applies across Facebook and Instagram. Only parents can change that. A night mode that will make the apps restricted from midnight to 6 a.m. A school mode that will reduce the number of notifications that kids receive during the day. They'll be removing likes from teens' content by default, removing access to extreme makeup, beauty filters. And these are all things that activists and parents, like the ones that we heard from in your intro, have been asking this company to make for years. It has now agreed to do so as part of this settlement. And importantly, Susan, the company has also agreed to allow an independent auditor to evaluate how it's implementing these changes. I think that may be the biggest piece of this settlement, is that Meta will no longer be able to grade its own homework, if you will, on safety. It is going to have outside accountability and who will evaluate how well these tools are actually working to keep young people safe.
10: That's super interesting. Will these changes just be in the United States, Claire?
12: So these changes should apply across Meta's platforms globally, from my understanding. And I also think the other really interesting piece of this is that we could see broader industry change coming out of this settlement. Meta has basically said it will pay 70% of that $18 billion unless TikTok and YouTube agree to make similar changes and pay about $6 billion each. And the state attorneys general have already said they are willing to go after TikTok and YouTube in court to get them on board with a similar agreement. So this really could be the start of a much broader change to how young people are able to engage on social media across these various platforms.
10: So $18 billion for a company like Meta, even 70% of that, what does it mean for a company the size of Meta?
12: Yeah, $18 billion really is a drop in the bucket for Meta. It earned about $60 billion in revenue in the last quarter alone. That said, I will say that these changes could have an impact on Meta's bottom line if they do successfully reduce the amount of time that teens spend on its platforms. Meta's business model really is based around getting people to spend as much time on the platforms as possible so that it can serve them as many ads as possible. So if teens are spending less time viewing less ads, that could have an impact on Meta's bottom line. But certainly, this is a very big company. You know, it has plenty of other ways to make up that revenue. I don't know that this will have a fundamental change in Meta's business, but there are hundreds of other lawsuits, as you heard that parent say in the intro as well. Hundreds of other lawsuits that this company is facing from individual families, from school districts. We could see additional financial penalties if the company loses in those other cases. And so I do think this is really just the beginning of the sort of pain that Meta is going to feel because of this wave of litigation.
10: In fact, there have been other losses for Meta this year. Just briefly, remind us what happened in those cases.
12: All right, so Meta has already lost two of these similar cases, one in Los Angeles where a young woman had accused it of intentionally designing platforms that addicted her and harmed her mental health, causing suicidal ideation and body dysmorphia. That case was against both Meta and YouTube, who lost and were ordered to pay collectively $6 million to that young woman. Meta also lost a case in New Mexico, was ordered to pay nearly $1 billion in damages in that case that had accused it of failing to prevent predators from having access to young people on its platform. So Meta already on the hook for around $1 billion in damages before we even got this multi-state case. And again, there were some attorneys general in the United States who did not sign on to this settlement this week. The Florida attorney general, for example, called this agreement peanuts compared to the harm that he believes Meta has done. And he said they are still planning to take this company to court. So I do think that we could see more to come in terms of penalties that Meta could face following this agreement.
10: And just briefly, your assessment, how is this moment being viewed for advocates who have been fighting so long for change?
12: I think, you know, it's an exciting moment and it's also a tough moment. As you hear, so many parents and advocates wish that Meta has made these changes sooner before more children, they allege, were hurt by these platforms. And so on one hand, it is a win. These are changes that they have been asking for. On the other hand, I think there is some frustration that this didn't come sooner. And I think there's also, you know, looking at this with some skepticism where Meta is now saying, we are being the leaders in this industry. We want TikTok and YouTube to follow us, as if they didn't get to this place only because they were dragged there in court. So I think a bit of a mixed bag, but certainly I think people are looking at this hopefully as a turning point where we see more change to come.
10: Thanks so much, Claire.
12: Thanks for having me.
10: Claire Duffy is a tech reporter for CNN and a host of the CNN podcast Terms of Service with Claire Duffy. She is in New York. Taylor Owen is the Beaverbrook Chair in Ethics, Media, and Communication at McGill University, part of an expert panel advising the Canadian government on online safety. Good morning, Taylor.
13: Good morning.
10: So what's your view? How pivotal is this settlement?
13: Look, I think this settlement really shows how important and meaningful litigation and the legal system can be to both holding technology companies accountable ultimately and to making their products safer. But it also shows the limitations of them. These are not a substitute for governance. They help the governance process. But ultimately, what we need to be working towards here is a solution where governments and democratic societies are setting these rules not the tech companies and the legal systems themselves.
10: Taylor, I'm sure you've heard it. Many people are making the comparison of this fight against social media giants and big tobacco years ago. Yeah. Is this social media's big tobacco moment?
13: I mean, there's some similarities in the sense that the discovery process, for example, in these court cases is exactly how we learned a lot about the harms of smoking. And we knew and we learned that the companies actually knew a lot about those harms before the public did. So in the sense that we are learning more about the topic via the legal process, it's similar. The difference is that smoking is a very different kind of product. I mean, it is, there's no positive attributes of smoking. There are many positive attributes of social media, which is in part why you need a slightly more sophisticated regulatory process to govern what can and can't be done and how these companies will be held accountable than just blunt legal objects like you had in the tobacco case.
10: Meta says that kids will have the option now to turn algorithms off. How big a deal is that, and will kids do it?
13: I mean, it is part of the solution here. And I think, I mean, it's interesting that many of the design changes that Meta has agreed to in this settlement agreement are the same things that they have denied for a long time caused any harm. So these are the things that the plaintiffs in this case claimed caused harm and that Meta denied it. And now they're agreeing to make a whole host of different design changes. The challenge with them, though, is that they're time limited. They're only doing this for the next 5 years. They're, to my understanding, counter to what the previous interview said that it's just in the U.S. I think this is just in the U.S. I don't think this does anything for Canadian kids. They reserve a right to fight any future law that does the same thing in other jurisdictions. Mm-hmm. So like, there's a lot of limitations on this. The auditor that you mentioned in the previous conversation has no actual power. They have some investigative power, and they can report on a determination of effectiveness. But Meta ultimately decides here. So these really aren't a substitute for meaningful governance. They help us get there because we all now know a lot more about the problem. And we see sort of the feasibility of actually implementing these kinds of design changes. It's clearly now possible. It's worth flagging that Meta's denied a lot of these things were possible for a long time as well. We'll now see that they are. But they're definitely not a substitute for meaningful, accountable governance that applies over the long run to all social media products for Canadians and are ultimately held accountable by a democratic government.
10: So we know, we've heard that the Canadian federal government is proposing a social media ban for kids under 16. It's been tried in other countries. What are they proposing?
13: Well, the federal government is proposing a wide range of things. The core is the creation of what's called a social digital safety commission, which will be a regulator that will be able to enforce the kinds of design changes that we've seen as part of the settlement agreement. Things like, as you said, turn off auto-scrolling, not letting adults direct message kids, a whole host of things that we know are harmful and yet are still embedded in products. But more importantly, that will apply to Canadians, that will have big fines attached to them, 3% of global revenue for the company not following that. No expiry date. These will go on over time. The Canadian legislation also covers chatbots, AI chatbots, which are more and more a part of our digital lives. And this agreement says nothing about, quite conspicuously. So I think the regulations that we're talking about in Canada address the same problem, which is that there are design flaws or problems embedded in these products. And we need to ultimately force companies to change the design of their products to prioritize safety over profit. But it does so in a way that's ultimately far more robust and democratically accountable.
10: Does anything about this settlement change how regulators here in Canada are looking at that social media ban, proposing it?
13: I mean, I think the social media ban is a component of trying to force companies or the photo social media restriction ultimately is a way of trying to get companies to comply with the regulations. So it doesn't say necessarily anything about the ban, but it does help and embolden governments to move swiftly on regulation, because we now know more about the harms. We know that these solutions are feasible. These design changes are possible because Meta's just agreed to do them. And we are going to see an increasing number, as we've heard, of these cases be adjudicated over the coming years. So all of this, I think, empowers the government to move swiftly on the regulations that are actually the better solution to this problem than litigation alone.
10: Taylor, we all know people, not just kids, who are addicted to scrolling. Where does this settlement leave the rest of us when it comes to potential harms of social media?
13: Well, it's another reason we need real, meaningful regulation, because that does not just apply to kids. The Canadian bill says that there are specific things that need to be done for products that are likely to be used by children. But there are a whole host of things that need to be done for everybody, because we all, as you say, are engaged with these tools, and that we know intimately that there are aspects of the design of these products that are harmful. And it should be incumbent on the companies building those products to ensure that they're safe when they enter into the Canadian market. And that's the job of governments, to ensure that they are, for all of us.
10: All right, Taylor, thanks so much for helping us walk through this whole settlement and what it means.
13: My pleasure.
10: Taylor Owen is the Beaverbrook Chair in Ethics, Media, and Communications at McGill University. He was also a part of an expert panel advising the Canadian government on online safety. And Trevor is also an advisor to a new social media company called Gander. Ben Waldman is the CEO and co-founder of Gander. It's a Canadian social media app that launched just in July as an alternative to social media giants like Meta and TikTok. Ben, good morning.
14: Good morning. Thanks so much for having me. Exciting to be here.
10: So what is Gander? How does it work?
14: Gander is a social network for real people, like real connections. We've designed this for adult humans. It's away from the outrage, the like counts, and the manipulation. We built it really in response to places like Facebook and Instagram and TikTok that promised us all community and discovery and connection and are no longer delivering that. So we designed something that it's away from algorithms that favor all the outrage and the misinformation and the bots and the trolls and the bullying and even foreign interference. And then, of course, now AI. All of that has been done at the expense of people, adults, kids included. And so Gander is a little slice of the internet that's just for humans. We built it without algorithms and no like counts, no selling your data. It's for real human adults, and it's built on Canadian values.
10: So you've said in the past that there are no algorithms, but algorithms are a key part of the model of most social media companies to keep people engaged in your platform. So what problems do you have trying to solve that?
14: So we're actually pretty happy at Gander not having people addicted to the platform. That's actually one of our performance indicators is we don't look at people's daily use of Gander, and we hope that people don't spend all day scrolling. We specifically designed this with chronological feeds. We've also designed an algorithm, but it's based around conversation. So, who is it that you're connected to and what conversations are they involved in? We do have something that's like Reels. We call it Flicks, that you can scroll through, but it's also algorithm free. So it's not playing with your dopamine and not keeping you hooked all day. And we're pretty proud of it. And people really are genuinely responsive to it. The people are just happier in Gander.
10: You have said that Gander promises to get rid of bots, trolls, and outrage. Can you stick to that?
14: Yeah, well, I mean, right now it's painful, let me tell you. It's not easy to do, but we are verifying humans. When you come into Gander, if you want to post, if you want to comment or chat or engage with another person, you have to verify that you're in fact a human. And we do that as non-invasively as possible. We work with Canada Post. They have an app called Identity Plus. which checks that you're a human adult. And they just give us that signal. They say, yep, this is a human. This is an adult. We don't know

Court ruled Pentagon Chief Pete Hegseth overstepped his authority when he designated the AI research and development company a national security supply chain risk. Regional news at noon, and here's the weather forecast from Tina Simkin. Today, mainly cloudy with showers, fog, and drizzle in the morning. Periods of rain beginning in the afternoon with a risk of thunderstorms. Expecting trace to 5 millimeters of rainfall, but an additional 10 to 20 in thunderstorms. Light winds with highs between 20 and 26 degrees. Tonight, cloudy with periods of rain and a risk of thunderstorms this evening, expecting lows between 13 and 19 degrees. And tomorrow, skies becoming mainly sunny, with highs between 20 and 27 degrees.

0: It's 1:30 right now, mostly clouds in 25 in Halifax, partly cloudy in 25 in Sydney, sunny in 26 in Fredericton, and mostly cloudy in 24 in Charlottetown. I'm Cassie Williams. Here's what's making news. The lawyer for a man accused of threatening to bomb the U.S. consulate in Halifax earlier this month says his client is not ready to seek bail. Ali Asakare was arrested August 10th for allegedly placing a propane tank and flammable liquids in his car and parking near the consulate, shutting down a section of downtown Halifax. And also in the news, starting in September, New Brunswick students from kindergarten to grade 8 will not be allowed to use phones or personal mobile devices during the school day. Those rules will take effect for students in grades 9 to 12 at the start of the second semester in February. However, those same students will be permitted to use personal tablets and laptops for educational purposes. Regional news at 2 o'clock, here's the weather forecast for Tina Simpkin. Most of New Brunswick is under a yellow watch for thunderstorms this afternoon, which could produce heavy rain, gusts up to 90 kilometers per hour, and hail. Tonight, cloudy with periods of rain and a risk of thunderstorms, fog patches, lows of 10 to 19. For tomorrow, skies mainly sunny for Nova Scotia and New Brunswick, but periods of rain and afternoon thundershowers for PEI. Fog patches dissipating in the morning, highs of 20 to 27. And a mix of sun and cloud on Sunday, highs of 20 to 27 degrees.
1: Hello and welcome to Laugh Out Loud in the Summer. I'm your host, Ali Hassan. Friends, it's summer. You know it, and I know it. I mean, I just said the words in the summer, but if you'll allow it, I want to mention the fall for a mere moment. In October, our beloved Accent on Toronto show is back at the Danforth Music Hall, and this year's host is Martha Chavez, and the show features the very funny Elvira Kurt, Nick Reynoldson, Efthymios Nasiopoulos, and more. And with that show in mind,

This style was best showcased in this song, known as his signature hit, a 1966 cover of the George Gershwin 1935 classic, Summertime. Rather than simply reinterpret this soulful jazz standard, Stewart attacked it. And the reworked edition was a fast-paced, mind-blowing interpretation that became a crossover pop and R&B hit. This is the great Billy Stewart with his version

Welcome to the Friday edition of Cape Breton's Main Street. I'm Wendy Bergfeldt. We are heading into the final weekend of August this 2026. On today's edition of the program, Aaron McDonald will be our musical guest. His brand new single dropped today. As well, poll analyst Eric Grenier gives us the numbers ahead of three federal by-elections on Monday. And we'll have lots of great music for you and a few traffic notes. That's today on Main Street.

0: received a note a few minutes ago from the RCMP telling us that Highway 125 is closed to westbound traffic at exit number 6 in Sydney River. RCMP and other first responders are on the scene. They anticipate some detour directions and delays. And we also wanted to mention to you that in that same area, Trunk 4 from Aspen Grove Road to Highway 125, it will be reduced to one lane starting on Sunday right up until the end of September because there's going to be road work. That will take place from 7 p.m. to 6 a.m. in the morning overnight, but you may notice some a little bit of slowing down depending on when the equipment starts to move. Looking at the forecast, increasing cloud tonight, the lows between 16 and 19, maybe some thunder showers. Tomorrow, thunder showers in the morning with a high of 25. And Sunday, a mixture of sun and cloud with the highs 22 to 25 degrees, 27 right now. And we have Cassie Williams in the newsroom with the headlines. Cassie.
1: Hi, Wendy. A North Sydney restaurant says a scam website has been using their location to illegally access people's credit card information. The Lobster Pound says recently someone came in thinking they had booked a reservation online. However, they only accept reservations over the phone. The owner says they've had several customers come into the eatery saying they booked an online reservation and had to cancel their credit cards afterwards. Also in the news, a man accused of threatening to bomb the U.S. consulate in Halifax will remain in custody for now after his lawyer said a bail plan is not yet ready. And two researchers at UNB Fredericton are celebrating a scientific discovery that they helped make on Mars. And I'll have more news coming up at 4:30.
0: Voters in British Columbia, Ontario, and Quebec head to the polls on Monday in three federal by-elections. And the outcome of those races could provide fresh insight into Canada's political mood right in the middle of this heated trade war. For more on the story, we have reached Eric Grenier, who is a poll analyst and writer at theRIT.ca. Hello and welcome.
2: Hello.
0: How has the collapse of the trade talks affected Mark Carney and the Liberals going into these by-elections?
2: Well, these by-elections could give us an indication of that. We haven't seen a lot of polls about Mark Carney or the Liberals in terms of voting intention, but we've seen reactions from Canadians to the collapse of those trade talks. And two polls, one from the Angus Reid Institute, one from Abacus Data, showed over 70% support for walking away from those talks with very little opposition. So this suggests that we can probably expect that the Liberals will be getting a bit of a boost. We saw that that happened to Mark Carney when he had a war of words with Donald Trump in the past. And for the Liberals, the timing couldn't be much better with these three by-elections on Monday.
0: Based on that data then, how do you expect those races to play out?
2: Well, there's two that are in Liberal-held seats. This is Beaches East York in Toronto and North Vancouver, Capilano out in BC. They were both won by big margins by the Liberals in the last election, so there's really no expectation that the Liberals would lose either of those two seats. It really comes down to what's going to happen in Chicoutimi-Lefroy, which is a riding in eastern Quebec. This was held by the Conservatives in the last election. It was a three-way race between the Conservatives, the Bloc, and the Liberals. Expectations are that the Conservatives will have a really hard time winning that seat. So it looks like it might be a contest between the Liberals and the Bloc. And Chicoutimi-Lefroy is really right at the center of these trade disputes because they have the aluminum industry in the Saguenay region. There's the dairy industry that's pretty important considering the discussions over supply management. So if the Liberals are able to pick up that seat, it could be a bit of an endorsement of the decision that Mark Carney made last week.
0: So does the Bloc have something else, though, that might drive voters?
2: Well, the Bloc Québécois in this area used to be quite strong. They haven't held a seat actually since 2008, but there is a Quebec election that was kicked off just yesterday. And this is the kind of region that the Parti Québécois, which is obviously the sovereignist party at the provincial level, would be hoping to make some gains. So for the Bloc Québécois, I think that they're trying to show that, you know, they are still the alternative to the Liberals. I think that they had a better shot winning before these trade negotiations collapsed, because we've seen from polling that while Canadians are very supportive of the decision, Quebecers are even more so. So the Bloc, I think, got a little bit of a speed bump, I think, in the midst of this by-election campaign.
0: Eric, can we talk a little bit about Conservative Party leader Pierre Poilievre? He has faced challenges to his leadership recently. What is at stake for him in these particular races?
2: I think for him, this could be a pretty bad night for him. You think about Justin Trudeau, he lost a few by-elections in the last year of his leadership, and they contributed to the end of that leadership. The Conservatives aren't in contention in either the Toronto or Vancouver area ridings, but they need to show that they still have support there. So if their support drops by a significant margin in those two seats and they lose Chicoutimi and Lefial, that would be a big blow to Pierre Poilievre. The Conservatives haven't lost a seat in a by-election since 2017, a seat that they previously held. So that would be a pretty dark mark for Pierre Poilievre. And while it's easy to dismiss the polls, and the polls haven't been very good for the Conservatives lately, it's a lot more difficult to dismiss actual voters if they are rejecting the Conservatives.
0: Now, having said that, will they be pouring a lot of money into Quebec? Like, how will the Conservative Party try to offset some of those numbers?
2: Well, we've seen that Pierre Poilievre has visited the riding in Quebec and Chicoutimi-Lafayette. The other two ridings, they're putting in a little bit more effort, it seems, in North Vancouver, Capilano, because they do have a little bit of a base there. And if this was a when Pierre Poilievre was on track to form a government, this was the kind of seat in North Vancouver that they would have won. They weren't able to recruit the best kind of candidate, Chicoutimi Lefebvre, with all due respect to the candidate there. They had a really well-known candidate MP before, because he used to be a junior hockey coach in the Q League. So I think that they might be understanding that these are going to be tough by-elections and maybe not putting in as much effort as if they were really in contention to win any of them.
0: What about the NDP?
2: The NDP, they need to show some growth. The last election was the worst election in their history. They're not expected to do well in Chicoutimi-Lafayette. The orange wave in Quebec is so far in the past now. But Beaches East York was a riding they used to finish in second. They finished in third with just 7% of the vote. They need to show that in downtown Toronto, they have an appeal, that Abby Lewis, the new leader, can appeal to voters in that riding. So they need to show some better numbers. And out in British Columbia, this again, they only got 4% of the vote here. It's not a good riding for them. But Vancouver is traditionally a good area for the NDP. So for the New Democrats, it's just to show some growth. And for Abby Lewis, he's been the new leader since now for 5 months. He needs to show that he can actually get some votes behind him.
0: If the Liberals win two or three seats on Monday, how does that impact the way they can govern going forward?
2: It won't change really the majority in the House. They're going to have the majority either way. But it just means an extra seat if they can win that third one. It just continues to pad that majority. It gives Mark Carney a little bit more room to maneuver in the House of Commons. But more importantly, I think it gives him a lot of political capital. It gives him some momentum going into the sitting in the fall. Right after this kind of very high-stakes decision that was made, if we see that voters are moving towards the Liberals, if they win the two other seats that they're expected to win, but with more of the vote than last time, and if they pick up a seat in Quebec, I think that the Liberals would be feeling pretty confident heading into the fall sitting.
0: What typically happens with a government at this stage? We're about maybe not quite midway, but almost midway through this particular iteration of the government. Where are the numbers typically?
2: The weird thing about this is that this is, on the one hand, an old government. It's been in power now for 11 years, but it's a new government under Mark Carney. It is, in terms of the polling and what we've seen, it looks more like a new government. Because, you know, at this stage of a new government, they'd still have a little bit of a honeymoon. They'd still be doing well in the polls. They'd be winning by-elections. That seems to be what's happening. And from what polling we have seen in the past, Canadians do see this as a new government, not as a continuation of Justin Trudeau's government. So I think that's how we have to look at it for the time being. If in a few more years, then it starts to feel like it's been 15, 20 years of the Liberals rather than just a few years of Mark Carney, then we'll see if the numbers start to shift in a different direction.
0: All right. Eric, thank you so much for joining us today.
2: All right. Thanks for having me.
0: And that is Eric Grenier, a poll analyst and writer at theRIT.ca. He was in Quebec today. This is Main Street, CBC Radio 1, 15 minutes after 4 o'clock.

0: Well, if you opened up your socials this morning, you would see Makin' Time, Erin McDonald's new single. Erin is from Inverness County, a singer, songwriter, and a performer. And today, Makin' Time is the song that we're all listening to. Erin's on the line with us this afternoon. Hello and welcome.
1: Hi, Wendy. How you doing?
0: You know, I was thinking this morning when I saw the video, I thought, you know, this is the last weekend of summer song. This is the get out on the road song. Tell me about the timing of it.
1: Yeah, the timing of the song. Well, you know, really, a lot of that had to do with just getting it ready with my life. And it seems to be kind of the whole meaning behind the song. You're always trying to make time for these people like me that have these full lives of work and kids and family and music. And so it was really trying to find the time to make it all together, to get it out. I did, when I initially started this project in January, was hoping to get it out a little earlier. But you know what? Things happen for a reason. And it's like the summer's winding down, the fall season's kind of starting to kind of approach to us here, and it seems like the perfect time to kind of put this song out.
0: Is this part of a larger album?
1: Absolutely. I have my album's going to be out in the first little bit of October, the upcoming EP called Big Red Sky.
0: And what is the concept around the album?
1: Well, Wendy, for me, I've just been trying to document all these songs I've written over the course of my life and all these songs I'm writing like constantly today. So every project for me over these last few years has just been taking these songs that I've been holding on to, some of them and some of the newer ones I'm writing, and actually getting them down the way I've always heard them in my mind when I wrote them. And it's all about this legacy piece, you know, as I'm kind of getting a little older. It's all about what am I leaving behind for my family, my kids, my future family down the road. And so I'm on this mission to record and document all these songs, new ones and old ones. So Makin' Time actually is an older song of mine that nobody's ever heard, and I don't perform live, and I never recorded before, but it's actually probably about close to 20 years old.
0: What made you decide that this was the time to record it?
1: Oh, I just every time you get to the studio, it's kind of like, what songs have I been holding on to for a long time? What new songs are sort of my most favorite ones lately? But Makin' Time for me was always in the back of my mind to make sure I get down properly. And so it was just the right time when I got in with Jamie Folds at Sound Park to get this song checked off the list.
0: Mm. You know, we talk a lot about how getting music out to people has changed. And today, the way you did it was you were on people's socials. When they opened up the screens this morning, there you were. What else has to happen that maybe didn't happen 20 years ago when you were putting music out to the public?
1: Oh my God, there's so much going on now. Like, in one sense, like you said, it is so much easier to do now. You essentially can do it right from your phone yourself if you really want to, you know. But for me, it's just about, it's so easy today to share it and get it out so much quicker and so much further just from your own home here in Mab. You know, that's the real big change for me. It's like, this is a big part of me putting this music out. It's like, I don't have a label. I'm a truly Cape Breton independent artist, but I can still do everything I need to do right from Mabu. And you have this technology and this ease of releasing your music. Today, it's easier than ever. So I find it putting this music down, getting it finally done for my family and this legacy piece, it's just, it's so easy today to do it that, like, I feel like if you have this in you, I've hit this new stride. It's like, I just want the ability. We have this ability to share it, so why not? If you create art, put it out there. You know, you never know. That's kind of where I'm at.
0: Tell me about the video. Who shot that and where?
1: Wendy, I shot that video myself.
0: On a phone? Really?
1: I did. Absolutely, yes. I enjoy doing a lot of that stuff. And as part of this whole indie artist thing of doing a lot of your socials yourself, I have learned that I actually love video editing, filming, capturing all those images. So I was just driving around my hometown of Mabu, various back roads, looking for some inspiration. And I got down to the local Mabu Harbor right past our lighthouse, and the sun was just shining perfectly down. And I don't know, I got out of the car and I was like, this is the spot. And Mabu's a very inspiring place when you drive around a little bit.
0: So was it a camera? Did you prop it before? Because it is true. The color is beautiful. It's golden.
1: Yeah. You know, it's just an iPhone and a tripod. And it's just me using a few little effects here and there, and just I had kind of had a little handheld effect to kind of give it some more movement, and a few coloring filters I put on it here and there. But that sun was just beaming down at this bright ball at the perfect heights, and I was like, this is the place.
0: What happens this fall? You have an album release in October, mm-hmm. and then I'm trying to think of what the timelines are, because there ECMA happens, uh-huh. Canadian Folk that's Music right. Awards happens. Like there's a few things in the offing.
1: Yes, that's right. So the first week of October is usually kind of the week where the ECMA's Music Nova Scotia and some of the Canadian Folk Awards, that's the deadline to have your album qualify for, say, 2027 awards, festivals, those type of things. So it's really a key date, that first week of October. So for me, I'm going to Newfoundland in September to kind of support this release. First time heading over there in the middle of September for like 10 days and string of shows. And then the album's going to come out in October. And of course, you know very well, we have Celtic Colors. I got a couple of performances there. And really, I'm performing right into December, kind of in support of this record.
0: Yeah. And you're on stage with us at Knox Presbyterian. Did you know that, by the way? Did you know that you've been invited?
1: I did know that. I'm super excited. I wasn't sure how public that was. So
0: I think we can tell people.
1: I was staying quiet. Very, very excited for that particular one. Very excited.
0: Yeah. Well, we look forward to that. I the audience wants to hear the song now. So let's listen to Making Time. You have a great weekend.
1: Oh, Wendy, thanks so much. Always so great.
0: Aaron McDonald, and the track is Making Time.

0: There you go. Brand new from Aaron McDonald. Donald Trump's executive order declaring a name change for Lake Ontario is making lots of waves. The U.S. president says it should now be called Lake America. Though Trump's order does not oblige other countries or their musicians to follow suit, we've seen the move before when Trump started calling the Gulf of Mexico the Gulf of America. Manitoba Premier Wab Kinew described Trump's latest move this way.
1: You know when like a rock band is really over the hill and you see them like in a casino playing some song from like 50 years ago? I think that's the part of Donald Trump's presidency we're at now. Like he thought he had a real hit, a real golden oldie with the Gulf of Mexico, and he's trying to bring back that. He's trying to play the hits for his base. But I think everybody here thinks it's a little sad and it's not his best work.
0: So there you go. That's the Manitoba Premier. Lake Ontario appears in some pretty notable songs, too, and some obscure ones as well. Leona Boyd played a beautiful track, and we're going to play it for you this afternoon.

0: Donna Boyd with Home to the Shores of Lake Ontario. This is Main Street here on CBC Radio 1. The forecast calls for increasing cloud this evening, maybe some thunderstorms, a low between 16 and 19 degrees. And tomorrow, thunderstorms in the morning, the highs between 21 and 25 degrees. This is Main Street in Cape Breton, and the time is 4:30.
1: Williams. An online scam is causing some problems at a local lobster restaurant in North Sydney. People think they're booking an online reservation at the Lobster Pound using their credit cards, only to find out the eatery only takes reservations over the phone. It turns out the website has nothing to do with booking for local restaurants. Richard Moore co-owns the Lobster Pound with his wife, Leslie.
2: A traveler two or three nights ago came in and she was quite upset that her reservation wasn't valid due to this online credit card reservation site called Auto Reserve. I felt really bad for the lady because she's on vacation. She's a bit of a distance from her mailbox and now has to cancel her credit card.
1: The Lobster Pound is not the only restaurant on the Auto Reserve website that collects fake reservations. It also features restaurants across Nova Scotia. Moore tried to contact the people who facilitate the website, but was not able to reach anyone. A man accused of threatening to bomb the U.S. consulate in Halifax won't be getting bail anytime soon. Ali Asakare was arrested on August the 10th for allegedly placing a propane tank and flammable liquids in a vehicle parked near the consulate. He's been in custody since then, and his bail hearing has now been adjourned six times. Asakare's legal aid lawyer told the courtroom he's been working with the accused's family on a bail plan, but it's not ready yet. The defense lawyer declined an interview request. Federal Crown Prosecutor Leanne Conrad says they'll be back in court next month.
3: And so our next appearance is September 10th, and that's just for election and plea. It's not for a bail hearing. If he wishes to have a bail hearing, it's his own, so it's a reverse onus situation. So then he would give notice to the court and to the Crown, and then we will set a date for bail.
1: Asakare is charged with several offenses, including threatening an internationally protected person, which is considered a terrorism offense. Well, the trade war with the United States is hitting Nova Scotia's forestry sector. Breck Stewart is general manager of West Fore Management and president of Forest Nova Scotia. He says in this province, it's mainly the pinewood industry and its value-added products that are affected by the new 50% tariffs.
4: Most of the pine flowing through our mill comes out and is sold as a value-added product of some sort. Moldings, trims, door components, specialty board products, etc.
1: Stewart says the new tariffs make it impossible to sell to the United States. The provincial government will pay for dozens of firefighters to go through new leadership training with Dalhousie University. The Emergency Management Department launched a pilot program with the school today. Dalhousie will offer a Nova Scotia Fire Service Leadership Certificate to two cohorts, starting in January and again in April. The program includes six courses specialized to Nova Scotia, like finance, station operations, and municipal administration. It's open to any volunteer or paid firefighter with 5 years of service. Chief Rod Nielsen is president of the Fire Service Association of Nova Scotia.
5: I think that's very important because I think in the fire service we all need to be leaders. It doesn't matter if you're a chief or an officer or an aspiring chief or an officer. Now, firefighters, if they understand what it takes to be a leader, then they can start right from the very bottom.
1: The province is spending about $200,000 to sponsor the 42 students in the program. Dalhousie has offered fire leadership courses since the 1980s. An investigation sparked by an amateur historian from the United States is helping to track down a significant historical site in Nova Scotia. The Poutrincourt Grist Mill was built in 1607 and burned in 1643. For centuries, the location of the mill has been a mystery. Mark Borton is a writer and amateur historian from Connecticut. Using historical maps and Google Maps, Borton has identified a possible mill site as well as other historical sites in the area, including a Mi'kmaq fishing weir. Borton has now enlisted the help of Nova Scotia researchers to test his theory.
6: It is a phenomenally important site. This is the first European settlement. This is where things really start to change.

0: introduction of European agriculture here. You have the introduction of kinetic power, tide mills, and so the industrialization of North America starts here.
1: Borton is also calling for comprehensive professional investigation of the site. He hopes uncovering some of the history will help make a case for preservation. And finally, two researchers at UNB in Fredericton are celebrating a scientific discovery they helped to make on Mars. Catherine O'Connell Cooper and Lucy Thompson are part of a small team that has been analyzing geology in the Gale Crater using NASA's Curiosity rover. Research was published this summer about some bright-colored rocks they found 2 years ago that turned out to be elemental sulfur.
2: We had seen the scales of stones. We were like, what on earth is that? And it was around 2,100 square meters, this area of white pebbles. We're like, this is very different than we've seen. So Lucy was kind of leading the campaign at that point in that area, and she was saying, let's go there. We should go there. So we did.
1: O'Connell Cooper says all the other sulfur previously found on Mars was in salt form combined with magnesium or calcium. This form was pure, like the kind found after bacteria eat sulfates or in volcanoes or geysers on Earth. She says they can't completely rule out the possibility that bacteria were involved on Mars, but it's more likely from extreme heat, and it is the first sign that Mars could have had volcanic activity. And that is the CBC News to this hour.
3: Thank you, Cassie. We received a note just before showtime from the RCMP that Highway 125 is closed westbound at Exit 6 in Sydney River. There are first responders on the scene. There will be detour directions. Expect delays. Not really sure when that's going to clear up, but we thought we would pass that along to you this afternoon. The forecast calls for increasing cloud this evening, scattered showers, maybe thundershowers, a low from 16 to 19 degrees. Saturday, a chance of showers, risk of thundershowers in the morning and mid-afternoon, becoming sunny then throughout the rest of the afternoon, a northwest wind at 20 and the highs 21 to 25. Sunday, a mixture of sun and cloud, a southwest wind at 20 and the highs between 22 and 25 degrees, 27 at the moment. And we thought we would try to determine what the top folk song was in Canada right now. So we looked at the different charts and we added up the numbers, and this one came out way ahead. This is Lynn Hansen, and probably we'll be seeing Lynn this spring at the Canadian Folk Music Awards. We expect probably to see some stage action there. This is the track that's number one in Canada right now. This is Long Way Home.

0: In the past year, the Canadian series heated rivalry has scored big with both Canadian and worldwide audiences, from Rachel Reed's book series to the hit Crave TV show.
1: Canada-Russia final showcasing the two most talked about prospects in the world. Canada's Shane Hollander.
2: Shane Hollander, I wanted to introduce myself.
3: Okay.
1: And Russia's Ilya Rozanov.
2: You're an awesome player to watch.
3: Yes.
0: Now the beloved hockey romance is skating its way into university classrooms. The University of Victoria is offering a course that puts an academic lens on the story. Janice Neiman, a lecturer in the Department of English, will be teaching the course. Authors on screen, Rachel Reed's Heated Rivalry. And she joins us this afternoon from Victoria. Hello and welcome.
4: Hello, thank you. It's so nice to be here.
0: How did your interest of heated rivalry turn into an academic interest?
4: It happened really accidentally, if I'm being honest. Like so many other people in the world, I watched the show for the first time in December, and I loved it so much that I ordered all six books in the series right after and read them. And I was scheduled to teach a course on the history of erotic literature at UVic in January. And so right before classes started, I changed up my syllabus to throw Heated Rivalry on at the end because I thought, A, students would be excited, and B, that there was a lot to engage with. And then students were excited. They had a little bit of disbelief that they got to study it as a course text, but our discussions were awesome. They were robust and interesting and creative. And that really validated for me that students are prepared to engage with this story in a really rigorous intellectual way.
0: What is it about this text that invites that kind of analysis? Can you point to some things that you'll be considering?
4: Yes. So the course I'm teaching in a few weeks is on adaptation. So we'll be looking at both some of Rachel Reed's novels and Jacob Tierney's TV show. And I think that translation from book to screen is really where it gets exciting, because so much TV these days is created for a disengaged audience, and Jacob Tierney doesn't do that. His adaptation is thoughtful and detail-oriented. A lot of the dialogue, for instance, is taken verbatim from Rachel Reed's books, which is a big hit with the fans. But the care that both Rachel Reed put into her characters and Jacob Tierney put into the show really comes across. And so there's so much to study, right? The cinematography is beautiful. The soundtrack is sort of seamlessly and really importantly integrated into the story. Even the spicier sex scenes are beautifully choreographed and really important to both the narrative and character development.
0: You know, as you're describing what's in the course, in my mind, I'm thinking, oh, there's a lot of writing in this one. Like I have a degree in English, so my heart sank a little bit. But I know that there are other people who maybe don't think like that, who think, oh, this is a bird course. help us speak to each other here.
4: I would invite those people to take a look at the syllabus. Because there is a lot of reading. So like I said, we'll be reading three novels, watching the show. We'll be reading fan fiction written about the texts, but we'll also be delving into a lot of critical academic theory. So we'll be using things like formal adaptation theory, formal queer theory, critical race theory, genre studies, all of these different really robust and well-established intellectual frameworks to help us understand different aspects of the books and the show.
0: So talk to me about the book versus the TV series. Is there much distance between them when you start putting that theoretical lens over them?
4: There's distance between them insofar as they sort of do different things. Novels are, they're just a little bit more spacious. You've got room to develop in writing the characters as much as you want. I mean, right now there are six books in the Game Changers series, and so you get different iterations of the characters over and over, whereas the TV show is a little bit more bound by episode length. It's a little bit shorter. It's a little bit more concise, but you get visuals in the TV show that obviously aren't in a novel. And so I think what actually happens is sort of like the core and spirit and heart is the same in both, but their strengths complement each other really well. Like you get a little bit more sort of overall world building in the novels than you get in the show. And then you get a little bit more sort of visual detail and nuance in the show than you get in the novel. So they work really beautifully together.
0: It's really interesting to watch audience reaction to this. It would be fair to say that every woman I know under the age of 30 loves this, just loves the series. And I'm not, and you know, it. There, I'm not quite certain why. Not every man does, but there, it's really, really resonating with some people. Have you, you know, you talk, explain to me why that might be.
4: I think there are a few factors at play. One of which is that there is a huge readership and fan base for romance as a genre. And we're at a point in history where it is becoming more and more socially acceptable to be vocal about how much you love reading and watching romance. And so there's a pre-made fan base. The other piece too is that in a lot of, for instance, like old school rom-coms, we would now look at some of the behavior between the main love interests as sort of overly pushy or really, really cliched. And I think what we get in something like Heated Rivalry, a queer romance between two men who are on pretty similar footing, is those kind of pushy power dynamics work a little differently. And they tend to skew sort of, they contribute to the yearning in Heated Rivalry in a way that feels good to watch. I've been describing the show as a fast burn, slow yearn. And I think it's refreshing for especially women audience members to see men characters who are fully developed and sort of allowed to be themselves and aren't just relentlessly pursuing a woman on screen.
0: Mm. Tell me what the response to the course has been.
4: It has been positive. The course is full with 112 students. There's a wait list. I have a lot of repeat students, which is incredibly exciting and one of the biggest compliments you can give to a teacher. But faculty are excited. I'm getting emails from students and faculty from across the U.S. and Canada expressing interest in the course. And so I think UVic was really onto something. I think they made a really excellent and strategic choice to run the course this term.
0: What do you hope that students take away from this?
4: I hope students take away validation in their interests and the skills to follow those interests. So a lot of time people write off pop culture as shallow or unimportant, but it has such a huge impact on so many people that I think it's really worth thinking critically about. And students will be ideally leaving this course with the empowerment and the skills to engage with pop culture in a more rigorous way than maybe they were before.
0: Janice, thank you.
4: Thanks.
0: And that's Janice Niemann, who is a lecturer in the Department of English at the University of Victoria. This is Main Street. We are 10 minutes before 5 o'clock this Friday afternoon. 26 degrees right now. And cartons of Chapman's ice cream already have a maple leaf flag on them. And the country's largest independent ice cream maker says it wants to make sure that what's inside the box is as patriotic as possible as well. As Donald Trump's threat to tariffs began rolling out last year, the company decided to nix as many American ingredients as it could. And now Chapman says it's on track to replace more than 70% of its U.S. agreements, ingredients with ones sourced from Canada by the middle of next year. And they're promising no price increases for at least 2 years. Ashley Chapman is the company's CEO. He spoke with the CBC's Paul Hunter.
5: The first round of retaliatory tariffs last year, it hit us. The second round was going to hit us exponentially as hard. So really, yeah, definitely. I consider myself a patriot. I love Canada. I love all the different places in Canada. And our company mandate is always to support Canadian first whenever we're looking for a supply of whatever. But really, this move was in our best interest. And here we are a year and a half later with another round of insanity going on. And I know I made the right choice.
6: Are you able to ballpark what this has cost you?
5: Well, I would say probably around $400,000-$500,000in cost from the first round of tariffs last year.
6: Wow.
5: These ones this time, and like a lot of Canadian businesses, I was glued to my computer waiting for the Canadian government to send out the list and then frantically scrolling down to find any mention about the things that we still have to purchase from the United States. And this time we got lucky. This round, there's no direct impact. A couple of tiny little things, but we're talking thousands of dollars. Nothing insane whatsoever. So we got really lucky this time. And if there is another round of retaliatory tariffs, or two rounds, or however many rounds before the trade war is over, I really feel like we've insulated ourselves here quite well.
6: All right. So give us a rundown of some of the products, some of the ingredients. Mm-hmm. That were coming from the U.S. before you started making this change?
5: Probably I'll say the coolest one, and I'll say the craziest one. How about that?
6: Okay.
5: So the coolest one is cones. So we've got ball top cones, we've got flat top cones, we've got all of these things. And we've been sourcing these from the United States for 20 plus years. So that was one big gap, because bringing them over from Europe, They're a very fragile product. So my wonderful purchasing director, I swear there's not too many businesses that didn't hear from her when we started this project. She ended up having a conversation with this gentleman named Steve Tremblay. He runs a food manufacturing facility just outside of Hamilton, and she brought up a handful of products, and in the conversation, cones came up somehow. And he said, you know what, that's interesting, you know, leave it with me. And he got back to us a couple of days later. I think he just did, you know, a quick back of a napkin kind of costing on it, and called us back and said, you know what, with a 5-year contract, I think we can make this work. So, wow. So leave it with me. And a couple of months later, he said, look, I found the perfect oven. I think it's from Germany, and I've got the space for it. If you sign the contract for 5 years, we're going to do it. And by the end of this year, we are going to be completely converted over to Canada's first 100% Canadian sugar cone.
0: And that's Ashley Campbell, the CEO of Chapman's Ice Cream. This is Main Street here in Cape Breton. The forecast calls for increasing cloud this evening, scattered showers overnight, maybe some thunder showers, fog patches in the lows between 16 and 19 degrees. Saturday, chance of showers, maybe thunder showers. That runs up until about mid-afternoon. A mixture of sun and cloud in the afternoon, a northwest wind at 20, and the highs between 21 and 25. Sunday, a mixture of sun and cloud, the wind becoming southwest at 40, and the highs 22 to 25 degrees. So the current conditions out at the airport, 26 degrees right now. The Humidex is 33, and the wind is from the southwest, gusting to 33. Just now, and the barometric pressure is 102.0 kilopascals and holding steady. 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

0: 5 minutes after 5 o'clock. This is Main Street heading into the weekend. I'm Wendy Bergfeldt. We are expecting some showers tonight, maybe thunder showers. Our lows between 16 and 19. And while there will be thunder showers tomorrow morning, maybe even into mid-afternoon here and there, we'll have a sunny afternoon and then Sunday looks like a nice bright day. The temperatures over the weekend, somewhere between 21 and 25 degrees. It's 25 degrees right now. The humidex around 33. And Cassie Williams is in the newsroom this afternoon. Hello, Cassie.
1: Thanks, Wendy. The man accused of threatening to bomb the U.S. consulate in Halifax won't be getting bail anytime soon. Ali Asakara was arrested on August 10th for allegedly placing a propane tank and flammable liquids in a vehicle parked near the consulate. His lawyer says a bail plan is not yet ready. Also in the news, the provincial government will pay for dozens of firefighters to go through new leadership training with Dalhousie University. The Emergency Management Department launched a pilot program with the school today. And an online scam is causing some problems at a local lobster restaurant in North Sydney. And I will have more news coming up at 5:30.
0: Part of Prime Minister Mark Carney's nation-building drive includes recruitment, specifically attracting the best and brightest to Canada's top research universities. To that end, the federal government announced a massive fund of $1.7 billion to be dispersed over the next several years. It's called the Canada Global Impact Research Plus Talent Initiative. It's aimed at hiring internationally from U.S. Ivy League universities. The first 64 hires were announced today. Robert Aslan is part of this process. He is the CEO of U15 Canada, which is an association of 15 Canadian public research intensive universities advocating for their interests. Good afternoon. Welcome to the show.
2: Thanks for having me.
0: 64 sounds like a high number.
2: I mean, it's a great news for Canada, great news story. So think about it. We were able to attract world-class researchers from the best elite institutions in the U.S. and across the world. Think about the MIT, the Harvards, Berkeleys of this world. And these researchers made the deliberate choice to come here in our leading research universities. And we should be very proud of it. It speaks to the attractiveness of our institutions and the fact that Canada is a country that punches, frankly, above its weight in terms of research excellence.
0: Obviously, everybody needs to hear different things in order to move their research from one country to another. But overall, what seems to work for them? What seems to resonate with scientists?
2: Great question. So it's a combination of a few factors, I would say. First, as I said, the attractiveness of our leading research universities. We have built in Canada over decades amazing institutions that are able to compete against, you know, the best universities of the world. Our top 15 specifically in terms of research intensity do very well. And so we have built clusters of excellence. That's the first factor. The second is, obviously, Canada is an attractive country to live in, and not perfect, obviously, but compared to many countries, I think people want to come here. And thirdly, I think this program was very attractive in the sense that it allowed some predictability on funding. For example, these chairs will be funded through 8 to 12 years. And so for researchers, that matters a great deal. You know, if you're chasing money every year for your research, it's probably not the most effective way and not the one how you want to spend your time. So the fact that the government of Canada gives you solid funding for almost a decade was also a factor. So I think altogether, this was a great package. And the fact that these people wanted to come to Canada is a testament to our best universities, frankly.
0: Are these new research chairs? So would they be like the chair in research of X, Y, or Z?
2: Exactly. So think about all the frontier science sectors right now, biomedical, life sciences, STEM, Arctic research, climate change, democratic resilience, where countries compete to have the best. And again, credit to the Carney government. They seized the opportunity. They saw that down south, there's an administration that doesn't believe in science, doesn't believe in universities in general.
3: Yeah.
2: And the fact that these researchers made the conscious choice to come to Canada, I think speaks highly of the attractiveness of our institutions.
0: This isn't the first time this has happened in our history. You know, in the 19 late 50s, early 60s, when all the institutions, when Canadian universities were growing to meet the new student body, the recruitment went into the United States and into England, and a whole generation of researchers came and stayed. They didn't leave. Is that the idea, that people will come here, stay here, live out the rest of their lives?
2: I think so. Because of the strength of this program, people will make a definitive choice. You know, there'll be maybe a few cases where people will continue to explore other opportunities. But I think in most cases, this is basically people choosing to come here, have their career as researchers, and anchor their research in our institutions. And so the other benefit, of course, is it will attract more talents. As graduate students, postdoc students will want to come work with these researchers because they are the best in their fields. And this will have a domino effect that will be very positive for Canada.
0: Well, it changes the country. I mean, it changes the dynamic, because researchers continue to research, and they might research in institutions like universities, but they might set up private businesses too close by. So, it has the sound of something that spins out over a long time.
2: You're absolutely correct. This is an ecosystem play. So think about life sciences, for example. There's a researcher yesterday, I was at the announcement when the minister announced Intake 1 at UBC in Vancouver. And this life science professor who works on vaccine development, works with companies. So think about the spin-outs effect, the ecosystem effects of his research. Very concretely, this is not just like some esoteric research that nobody will ever know about. This is like frontier research that will affect people's lives. So again, we should be very proud as a country that we were able to attract these people here.
0: Anecdotally, of course, people are interested in research, and they're interested in the whatever their goals are professionally, but privately, and I know people are different, but what are people saying about their private lives and bringing their families across the border and those kinds of things?
2: I mean, it's a great question. This is not an easy decision. Once you're established as a tenure track professor, your research, you have a lab, you have your family. So this is not a decision that people have made lightly. The fact that they said, yes, we're going to move, I'm going to move my lab, move my family, live in Canada consciously in a leading research university, doing my research, is a great testament, again, to our country and our leading research university. So it's not an easy decision. And sure, money helps, and it was an attractive package, but I think there are other factors. The fact that, again, the Trump administration was so anti-science, and did so much to diminish, I think, the effectiveness of the great institutions, frankly, they have built over decades, was also a factor in their decision.
0: I want to ask you about one more question, and it's U15 Canada. You're the CEO of U15, and I think I have three. I think Dalhousie would be one of them. McGill would be another, and U of T. Who else is in that group?
2: Well, it's a long list. So if you start from west to east, University of British Columbia, University of Alberta, University of Calgary, University of Saskatchewan, University of Manitoba. Then in Ontario, there are many, obviously, Western, Queens, Ottawa, Waterloo, Toronto. Then you move to Quebec. You have McGill, Montreal, Laval, and then down east, as you said, Dalhousie. So a great group of universities.
0: Well, Robert, thank you so much for being with us today.
2: It was my pleasure. Thank you.
0: And that is Robert Asklin, who is the CEO of U15 Canada, an association of 15 Canadian public research intensive universities advocating for their interests. He was in Vancouver today. This is Main Street on a Friday afternoon, 15 minutes after 5 o'clock, where it's 25 degrees. And today is Shania Twain's 61st birthday. 61. She was born in Timmins, Ontario. She's back on the road with a brand new album. Let's go back to that breakthrough album with Man, I Feel Like a Woman.
3: Let's go, girls.

0: Main Street. Steve Sutherland here. Coming up Monday on Information Morning. Baseball enthusiasts in Cape Breton are crying foul over a shortage of umpires at both the Little League and senior levels. Game officials are so thin on the ground that it's leading to the cancellation of games. Also,
1: it is a community issue, and the community has to come together to sort this issue out.
0: Residents of Orangedale have been under a boil water order since January. We're going to find out where things go from here with their aging water system, which is privately run. All that plus, we have your news as always, your weather with Tina after 7:25, and we'll talk about access to AI on Chromebooks in classrooms this year, coming up on Monday. And now back to Main Street and your host, Wendy Bergfeld.
2: Thank you, Steve. Back in 2009, Dolly Parton released a four CD compilation box set. And Rich Turfry is a huge Dolly fan, so he booked an interview with her. They secured a day, they secured a time. And as a special tribute to Dolly Parton, who passed away last Tuesday, we thought we'd look back at that conversation. It starts with a heartfelt confession by Rich Turfry on this special edition of Rearview Mirror.
3: So, hi, Dolly.
4: Well, hi, how are you?
3: Well, I'm just fine, thanks, but I have to admit to you that although I'm very excited to speak to you, I'm also a little bit nervous because I've wanted to marry you since I was 7 years old.
4: Oh, my goodness, how cute is that?
3: Well, it's the truth is what it is.
4: Well, don't be nervous, darling.
3: Okay.
4: I'll be gentle.
3: Okay. So,
4: well, I'll take that as a nice compliment. I have been around a long time, and obviously you were just a little boy when I started. I was a little girl when I started, but I'm sure I was a pretty big girl. If you wanted to marry me back then, right?
3: Well, let's see. I'm thinking this probably, you know, when I was a kid, when I was seven, this would have been like in the late 70s.
4: Oh, yeah. I started probably, I don't know if you saw me on the Porter Wagoner show or when I had my own show coming down on the swing with the butterfly. That's probably where you saw me.
3: Both
4: either way, I'm glad you did, and I hope you haven't left me after all these years. I hope you still love me.
3: Well, I certainly do, and the reason why we're here talking today, I mean, you're always keeping busy, but you've got two new big projects. There's the big box set, which came out a few days ago, called Dolly, and there's also the live album, Live from London.
4: Yes, and actually, we had a wonderful time. Of course, I've been at it a long time, like you mentioned, and they're always putting together lots of wonderful music, all of my past in these box sets and all. And that's that one is songs from long ago. This one that we're promoting real heavily right now is the Live from London.
3: Mm-hmm.
4: We went on tour in Europe last year, and we just had wonderful crowds, sell-out crowds everywhere. And we had two shows that we did at the O2 Arena in London. It's a beautiful place, and we filmed all the two shows that we did there, and then we put it together, and we've made a wonderful DVD and CD. It's in a little box set also, and so we're real proud of that. It's called Dolly Live from London, so it's a double whammy. It makes a good little gift. It wraps up real nice, and I'm real proud of the creative end of it as well.
3: Well, it's beautiful. I've had a chance to see it, and one thing that I looked for right away, and I found it, I think it's the second song on the album and from the performance, is Jolene.
4: Oh, well, a lot of people like that little song. I wrote that back in the early 70s, probably before you wanted to marry me. I wrote that one. But actually, back during the same time, I wrote I Will Always Love You in the early 70s, same with Jolene. And, of course, Jolene and I Will Always Love You have been two of the favorite songs through the years, so I must have had a good week writing that week back then.
3: Right, so I wanted to ask you a couple questions about both those songs, as a matter of fact. I'm wondering how well you remember the day you wrote the song, Jolene.
4: Well, I remember enjoying writing it because there was a girl at the bank, but her name wasn't really Jolene. I wrote the song after an autograph party years ago when I was working with Porter. I used to stay on stage and sign every autograph till every fan had left. And there was this beautiful little redheaded girl. I thought she was so pretty. She looked up and she wanted my autograph. And I said, she had this beautiful red hair and green eyes. And I said, you're the cutest thing I've ever seen. I said, what's your name? And she said, Jolene. She was about seven, I guess. And I said, well, Jolene, that's a beautiful name, too. I said, I bet you're named after your dad, and I bet his name's Joe. And she said, no, it's just Jolene. And I said, well, I'm going to write a song called Jolene, and if you ever hear it, you'll know it's about you. So the rest of the night, you know, when I was finishing up, I was going, Jolene, Jolene, Jolene, Jolene, Jolene, Jolene. What do I write about Jolene? So I went back to my bus and wrote the song, and I just had, you know, I just drew some things. I thought, well, what will I write it about? About a beautiful redheaded girl with red hair. Hmm. And so that's how that one came about.
3: Do you remember, did it happen fast? Did you write the song
4: Yes,
3: quickly?
4: it was just one of those natural little songs, because the whole chorus says nothing but Jolene. It was just the Jolene, Jolene, Jolene, Jolene. And then I thought, well, what will I put with that? So it just started rolling, and I think I wrote that one, you know, I finished it up, but around the same time that I was writing I Will Always Love You, I remember I used to have this wonderful den in my husband's first house over in Antioch, Tennessee, and it was just a wonderful little den to write in. And so I remember writing, finishing Jolene there, and I remember writing I Will Always Love You in that little den at my house, because that was back during a time when I was trying to go out on my own. I was working with the Porter Wagoner Show, and he was having a hard time letting me leave the show without really causing me lots of trouble. Mm-hmm. And so I said, well, there's no talking to him. I'm just going to write a song about how much I love and appreciate him, that I have to go, though, because it's like, you know, I'm not going because I don't love you. I'm going, you know, because I have to go, and I love me also. I've got to do what I need to do. So that one, I was sitting in that den and wrote that one in Antioch, Tennessee, back in, I guess it was 72 or 73 when I wrote that.
3: There's a lot of legendary stories about that song, but one, of course, involves Elvis.
4: Oh, that's true, too, because I had mentioned I had written it for Porter Wagoner, who was a man that had given me my first big break, and I'd worked in a show with him. But the song then became a number one hit after Porter said, okay, you can go if that's how you feel about it, as long as you'll let me produce the record. So Porter did produce, you know, that record and, you know, worked on that and the arrangement and all. And then after it had become a hit, Elvis had heard it and loved the song. People were really liking the song. And so they had sent word that Elvis was recording it. He had worked it up. And so then they get to town. I had been invited down to the session. And the morning of the session, I got a call from Colonel Tom Parker. And he was saying, now, you do know that anything Elvis records, we have to have half the publishing rights. And I said, oh, no, don't tell me that, because I can't do that. This is my song through my publishing company. I'm leaving those things to my family when I'm dead. And I said, if it was a new song, I might consider it, possibly, but not this. It's already an established copyright, and I just can't do it. And he said, well, then we can't do it. And so I was just crushed, but I wasn't willing to give it up. And I grieved over it, but I wasn't sorry. Mm-hmm. And then, of course, after Whitney recorded it and it made so much money, I was so glad I had kept the entire copyright and the publishing rights to it.
3: Miss Dolly Parton, I love you so much.
4: Oh, thank you.
3: I will never forget those days as long as I live, and I know you're a busy woman, so I just want to thank you for taking some time for me today.
4: Well, that is so sweet, and if that wife of yours don't treat you right, well, we can still re-talk that early days of wanting to marry me.
3: I will never forget that you said that, and I'll never stop loving you.
4: Well, thank you, and thank you for the wonderful compliment.

0: is the CBC News for Nova Scotia. Good evening. I'm Cassie Williams. A 43-year-old man from Lunenburg County will have to serve at least 15 years behind bars before being eligible for parole in a 2023 murder. Arthur Abdul Mosher learned his fate today in Nova Scotia Supreme Court in Bridgewater. The CBC's Richard Cuthbertson has that story.
1: Justice Diane Rowe called the killing brutal and callous. The victim, Josh Vino, shot by Arthur Mosher inside Mosher's home, and then again, fatally, outside as he stumbled away. His body was loaded into a vehicle and dumped in a gravel pit, discovered 4 days later. Bryson McDonald prosecuted the case.
2: I mean, I think senseless is the best thing to describe it, and that's going to be the thing that describes most, you know, most murders, is there's really, you know, nothing ever should escalate to that point.
1: Mosher pleaded guilty in December to second-degree murder, a crime that carries an automatic life sentence. At issue Friday, how long he should serve before he can apply for parole. Crown and defense recommending 15 years, a period accepted by the judge. Two of Vino's family members spoke in court, saying the 49-year-old father of two adult children was adored. The pain of his loss clear. One thing that's not clear, according to prosecutor Bryson McDonald.
2: You know, there's really no discernible motive in this case, nothing that was ever established.
1: There's only one person who truly knows why Josh Vino was killed, and he's heading to prison. Richard Cuthbertson, CBC News, Bridgewater.
0: The bail hearing for a man accused of threatening to bomb the U.S. consulate in downtown Halifax has been adjourned for a sixth time. As the CBC's Josh Hoffman tells us, it appears he won't be getting bail anytime soon.
3: Ali Asakara was back in provincial court on Friday, and again, there was little development in his case. The 54-year-old has been in custody since he was arrested on August 10th for allegedly placing a propane tank and flammable liquids in a vehicle parked near the consulate. There was an expectation going into Friday that bail hearing would finally go ahead, but the defense lawyer told the courtroom he doesn't have a plan ready. Leanne Conrad is a federal prosecutor on the case.
4: Yeah, so we were expecting a bail hearing to proceed today, but as defense indicated, they're still putting together their plan.
3: Conrad says the defense now has to give notice to the court and Crown when they want to schedule a bail hearing, but doesn't know when that might be.
4: So I can't really speak to where they are because I'm not engaged with Mr. Asakara directly, but I understand they are working towards getting a plan completed.
3: Asakara is set to be back in court September 10th to enter pleas for the three charges against him, including threatening an internationally protected person. Under the criminal code, the consulate is considered a protected person, and the offense is considered an act of terrorism. Josh Hoffman, CBC News, Halifax.
0: A new scam involving fake reservations has posed some problems at one eatery in North Sydney. Some people have been visiting the Lobster Pound this summer after booking a reservation on an unrelated website called Auto Reserve, only to realize the restaurant takes reservations only by phone. Richard Moore owns the restaurant with his wife, Leslie.
5: It's not just us, so I don't know if it's AI generated, it's intentional. I don't know if we got just kind of looped into a massive search for credit card information, but we just feel really bad for these people that are giving their credit card information online and having to cancel their cards.
0: Moore says they've had several customers come into the eatery saying they've booked an online reservation and had to cancel their credit cards afterwards. And finally, the province will pay for dozens of firefighters to go through a new leadership training program with Dalhousie University. The Emergency Management Department launched a pilot program with the school on Friday. The CBC's Haley Ryan reports.
6: The new Nova Scotia Fire Service Leadership Certificate was designed by Dalhousie to be specific for firefighters in the province. It includes six courses like finance, station operations, human resources, and municipal administration with specific local examples. Minister of Emergency Management Kim Masland.
7: If we have strong leadership into our fire services, that only extends to the membership.
6: The province will spend about $200,000 to sponsor 42 students in two cohorts, starting in January and April. The program is online and open to any volunteer or paid firefighters with 5 years of service. It comes as the province rolls out more hands-on fire training in various communities.
7: This is leadership, just really pulls the package together. I'm so excited about this.
6: Students have a year and a half to finish. Chief Rod Nielsen is president of the Fire Service Association of Nova Scotia.
8: It'll actually fill the gap of being able to be

0: affordable, accessible, and done over a flexible time.
1: The courses are transferable and count toward Dalhousie's other fire leadership programs. Nielsen says he hopes Dal can eventually create specific diplomas for fire services in other Atlantic provinces. Haley Ryan, CBC News, Halifax.
2: And that's the CBC News for Nova Scotia.
3: Thank you, Cassie. 25 minutes before 6 o'clock, the forecast calls for increasing cloud this evening. There's a possibility of scattered showers and thunder showers. With fog patches, our lows will be between 16 and 19 degrees. Saturday, we might see some showers, thunder showers in the morning and early afternoon, but by the time we get through that, we're looking at a fairly bright day with the highs between 21 and 25. Same thing on Saturday. Mixture of sun and cloud, a southwest wind at 40, and the highs 22 to 25 degrees. 25 degrees right now. This is the Friday Business Report.
4: Good afternoon. Let's start with the new GDP numbers we got this morning. Q2 was a very strong quarter for Canada. The Canadian economy grew at an annualized rate of 3.3%. That was well above the Bank of Canada's prediction of 2.5%. The key growth drivers here were a jump in exports and stronger domestic investment, especially with home resale activity in Ontario and British Columbia. Another big update today was Canada's Q1 results were revised upwards to positive 0.3%. Earlier this year, of course, the economy's negative Q1 performance prompted fears of a technical recession. Now that's no longer the case because the economy actually grew that quarter. Household spending this quarter rose just under 1% as well. And this is all while Canada's population shrank slightly over this period. I spoke to RBC's Assistant Chief Economist Nathan Jansen about that.
5: We're having still, significant growth in consumer spending, but it's despite, fewer consumers arriving from abroad than were arriving before. So on a per person basis, both the GDP numbers and, consumer spending numbers actually look significantly better than they do if you were to measure them just in an aggregate growth basis.
4: Now, the remaining months of 2026 may be more challenging. Growth in July was pretty flat, and Canadian businesses have the new tariffs to contend with. But Jansen says he's still cautiously optimistic about the rest of the year. Even with these new tariffs, the majority of Canada's exports to the U.S. remain duty-free. So he believes the economy will be strong enough to keep growing. And speaking of the U.S., their new Federal Reserve chairman made some interesting comments this morning. He said inflation in the U.S. is too high, which has sparked speculation he might raise interest rates. Kevin Warsh, who is the new Fed chairman appointed by Trump, made the comments this morning at the Jackson Hole Economics Symposium. While Warsh was careful not to hint at any decision, stock market indexes jumped temporarily after the speech. Like in Canada, consumer prices in the U.S. are rising above inflation. Their latest consumer price index report said prices have risen 3.4% there over the last 12 months. Canada's, by comparison, ran a little cooler at 3%. But remember, central banks in both countries are aiming for 2%. The next U.S. interest rate announcement is scheduled for September 16th. Canada's next interest rate announcement is scheduled for next Wednesday. And finally, yesterday, President Trump signed an executive order to change the name of Lake Ontario to Lake America. Anything we can do? Well, first, I'll note that no matter what executive orders or laws are passed in the United States, no American politician can compel Canadians to change what we call Lake Ontario. We have the right to call it what we like. The name also predates both Canada and the U.S. In fact, Ontario, the province, took its name from the lake. But we spoke to an Ottawa-based business owner today who's released a new line of Lake Ontario hats in response to Trump's calls to rename the lake. This is the same company that sold Canada is Not for Sale hats when the trade war first began last year. Liam Mooney is the founder of Jackpine. He says his hats are about bringing Canadians closer together.
6: The whole raison d'être, if you will, of Canada is Not for Sale is about sovereignty. You know, I talked about economics, supply chains, and manufacturing. That was sort of like a realization and an opportunity that we seized after the fact. But the initial thrust was all about sovereignty.
4: I'll note that Mexico has not changed its naming of the Gulf of Mexico either, despite changes to the American side. For CBC Radio, I'm Chris Edwards.
3: Thank you, Chris. This is Main Street in Cape Breton. And yesterday we asked you for your suggestions of what to read, young adult literature to read. And we have two winners, and we're going to share them both with you right now.
7: Hi, it's Lauren McNeil in Sydney. I have a suggestion for a really good summer read for young people. It's an old book from 1930, but I loved it when I was a kid, and it still holds up. It's called Swallows and Amazons. It's about a group of kids that mess around in boats in the British Lake Country, have lots of adventures, and it's really worthwhile taking a look at that book. Thank you.
8: Hi, this is Melissa O'Brien. My book recommendation for young adults would be either Hunger Games or To All the Boys I Loved Before. Bye. Thanks.
3: Well, congratulations, Melissa. Congratulations, Lauren. We have backpacks for both of you and a book for each one of you as well. This is CBC Radio. In this half hour, we're going to talk about Lilith Fair 2.0. I think maybe that's what we'll call this next segment. Before we get to that, let's listen to one of the artists that will be on that stage, Olivia Rodrigo.

0: That is Drop Dead from Olivia Rodrigo, the lead single from her latest album. You seem pretty sad for a girl in love. She's gearing up for her Unraveled tour with Canadian stops in Toronto, Vancouver, and Montreal. But first, tomorrow, she's in Irvine, California, along with Stevie Nicks and Sarah McLachlan. It's part of Daisy Chain Fields, her concert featuring a powerhouse all-female lineup. Our pop culture columnist Rad Simon Pillai is here with Jennifer Ludlow.
1: So, Rad, what is on the program for Daisy Chain Fields?
2: Look, we got this incredible lineup of over a dozen artists with Cat's Eye, Doechii, and Chapel Roan headlining on the main stage before Olivia Rodrigo comes out to close out the festival alongside her special guests, the special guests being Stevie Nicks and Sarah McLachlan. So, yeah, what we're expecting is like some historic duets where Olivia Rodrigo might join Stevie Nicks for a performance of Landslide, as she teased to Barbara Walters in this interview with Good Morning America, talking about the festival. And maybe she'll join Canada's own Sarah McLachlan to perform like Building a Mystery, or another one of the greatest hits. And of course, you know, Sarah McLachlan being part of the show is deeply meaningful because this whole festival, Daisy Chain Fields, is a tribute to what McLachlan did 30 years ago when she launched Lilith Fair. All right, Daisy Chain Fields is effectively the second coming of Lilith Fair. And Olivia Rodrigo acknowledged that. She said that the very first person she rang up when she decided to do this concert was Sarah McLachlan, who she calls a trailblazer and a friend.
1: For those who may not be familiar with Lilith Fair, walk us through its significance.
2: Yeah, I mean, Lilith Fair was a tour that took place in the summers of 97, 98, and 99, which Sarah McLachlan and Paula Cole had spearheaded with this all-women lineup featuring artists like Sheryl Crow and Tracy Chapman, Bonnie Raitt, and Erykah Badu, and even a young unknown named Christina Aguilera, right? And Lilith Fair, it was a response at the time to the way women were marginalized by the industry, the way the industry decided that no two women can headline a show together, or the way radio stations wouldn't play songs by female artists back to back. And even Lilith Fair itself had to deal with a lot of that misogyny from the press, who would call it a man-hating Gallapalooza featuring a bunch of women who used it as an excuse for slumber parties or catfights. So there's actually this wonderful CBC documentary about it on YouTube called Lilith Fair Building a Mystery. And that documentary not only covers what Lilith Fair was, but it builds the case that Lilith Fair was, a movement that paved the way for this moment today where the dominant artists in music right now are mostly women. Like, if you look at the Billboard Top 10 right now, there's only three songs featuring dudes, Morgan Wallen and Tame Impala, and two of the songs are duets with other women. By the way, like, speaking of that documentary, Lilith Fair Building a Mystery, you know who appears in that documentary to talk about Lilith Fair's impact on this new generation? Olivia Rodrigo.
1: So having all these women on the lineup together at Lilith Fair was a political act. How might this festival, Daisy Chain Fields, be political?
2: Well, I mean, the whole idea of an all-women lineup today, it doesn't feel necessarily as political as it was back then, because back then it was treated as a challenge to the system. Now, I mean, it's just awesome, right? This is something we would like immediately embrace and not question. But just like with Lilith Fair, like Daisy Chain Fields, it's raising money for charities that support women. None of the artists are doing this for profit. All of them are performing to raise money for charities that support Planned Parenthood or domestic workers or Indigenous health and women facing gender-based violence. So, you know, I mean, to me, this event is really being charitable more than it is being political. But when the women that are supported by these charities are under attack from some politicians, then it does turn political. And I do hope to hear these women get political on stage. I mean, Olivia Rodrigo has said in an interview with Pitchfork that this festival is meant to combat the cruelty of the world, while also kind of lamenting how celebrities aren't speaking up politically, at least not in the way that they were in 2020, perhaps. And Rodrigo, she's never hid her politics, right? Like she regularly puts the Trump administration on blast for like defunding Planned Parenthood supports or for using her music in their videos that celebrate Trump's reelection or celebrate ICE raids. I mean, this is a singer who at the Glastonbury Festival, she called out every single Supreme Court judge who voted to overturn Roe versus Wade. She called them out by name at a concert so that she could then scream, "We hate you," at them. Right. And she's got folks like Doechii and Chapel Roan in the mix who are always speaking their mind. Right. These are women who, again, who have repeatedly spoken out against transphobia, against Trump, or they've spoken up for migrants and for Palestinians. Like, I think there's a reason we have Chapel Roan and Doechii headlining alongside Rodrigo, as opposed to a Taylor Swift or Sabrina Carpenter, who are relatively more muted when it comes to their politics. And so I am looking forward to hearing what they have to say tomorrow.
1: Red, we're talking to you today from California. Tell us a bit about the inspiration for you to travel down to California for this festival.
2: You know, I gotta say, like, the resonance, the inspiration for me has kind of shifted a bit in the last week since I arrived in the U.S. You know, I mean, what a time to be in the U.S. as a Canadian while Trump's waging this nonsensical war on us. But I have to say, like, these events, I mean, it did reinforce why I'm here, because we are here for an event where this Gen Z American pop star is paying loving tribute to an iconic Canadian artist. I mean, if only Trump Carney relations could be so inspiring. And also, like, we're here for an event where the artists on stage and presumably the audience and the crowd are all on the same page politically. And I think, you know, I think this is an event that'll reflect the reality of the situation, which is less Americans versus Canadians and more everybody versus Trump. I mean, like, that's what I'm thinking going into this festival. But of course, that's not why I made these plans to attend the festival months before. The biggest reason for me, the biggest inspiration for me to be here, is because I'm a girl dad. And as a girl dad whose daughter introduced him to Olivia Rodrigo, I've come to be blown away by her as an artist who so beautifully captures all these big, chaotic, messy feelings in very poetic ways. Like, I think the fact that Olivia Rodrigo wants to perform alongside Sarah McLachlan and Stevie Nicks, as she has with like the Smashing Pumpkins and Sheryl Crow and The Cure in the past, I mean, that speaks to like what an old soul she can be. Like, she's got this maturity in her music even while she's capturing these really adolescent feelings, and so getting to see her perform with my daughter was this opportunity I just couldn't miss, especially because like I wasn't as tuned in when Lilith Fair happened. I missed Lilith Fair, so I didn't want to miss this, and I didn't want my daughter to miss this.
1: Absolutely. Well, have a great time.
2: Thanks for having me.
0: And that's our pop culture columnist, Rad Simon Pelei. This is CBC Radio with Stevie Nicks.

Stevie Nicks here on CBC Radio. Thank you for listening to Main Street this week. I'm Wendy Bergfeldt. We're looking at partly cloudy skies tonight, a low of 19. Cloudy tomorrow in the morning, and then a clearing trend. I'm here with Jennifer Ludlow. You have a great weekend, and we'll see you on Monday.

0: This is Blackie and the Rodeo Kings with Come On Train, and that will take us out for As It Happens on Friday, August 28th.
1: As It Happens was produced this week by Leila Auma, Leslie Amundsen, Cassie Argao, Samir Chubra, Nisha Chowdhury,
0: Livia Dyring, Sheena Goodyear, Chris Harbord, Sarah Jackson, Kevin Robertson, and Chris Trowbridge.
1: Reynold Gonzalez is our technician. Devin Nguyen is our director. Morgan Passy is our senior producer. And the executive producer of As It Happens is Chloe Shantz-Hilkes.
0: We'd also like to thank some other people who helped out this week. Allison Dempster and Megan Reed in Calgary, Mary Catherine McIntosh and Ben Dornan in Halifax, Susan McKenzie in Montreal, Emma Godmere in Ottawa,